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0: Hello, Alan O'Sahlan, and welcome to another episode of Arab Voices, a syndicated radio talk show that airs on dozens of radio stations in the US and Europe since 2002. This is Saeed, executive producer and host of Arab Voices. During this episode of Arab Voices, episode number 1217, I will have two segments. First, we will listen to the Electronic Intifada newscast, a summary of the latest developments in occupied Palestine, including the ongoing Israeli genocide in the Gaza Strip, and the ongoing Israeli atrocities in the West Bank, and the latest developments in Lebanon that is under constant bombardment by apartheid Israel. During the second segment, I will air portions of an online event co-hosted by the Middle East Understanding Policy Project, Americans for Justice in Palestine Action, and the U.S. Campaign for Palestinian Rights Action, commemorating the 78th anniversary of the ongoing Palestinian Nakba. We will hear from Congresswoman Rashida Tlaib on reintroducing her resolution recognizing the ongoing Nakba and Palestinian refugees' rights. We'll also hear from Youssef Munayyer, head of Palestine-Israel Program and Senior Fellow at the Arab Center, Washington, D.C., and Iman Abid, Director of Advocacy and Organizing at the U.S. Campaign for Palestinian Rights. Let's begin with the Electronic Intifada newscast, a summary of the latest developments in occupied Palestine and Lebanon, presented by Noura Burrows-Friedman, Associate Editor at the Electronic Intifada.
1: This is the Electronic Intifada newscast. I'm Noura Burrows-Friedman, Associate Editor at the Electronic Intifada. It's day 951 of Israel's genocide in Gaza. Here's a brief summary of some of the latest developments this week in Palestine and Lebanon. Israel's attacks on Gaza continue to target children, homes, and civil infrastructure 7 months into a supposed ceasefire and more than 2.5 years into the genocide. On Wednesday, Israel wounded 8 Palestinians, most of them children, in attacks in the northern town of Beit Lahia and in Gaza City. On Tuesday, a Palestinian was killed in an Israeli drone attack on the Nuseirat refugee camp in central Gaza. And in Khan Yunis on May 10th, Israel killed 2 people in another serial attack on a police vehicle. The strike killed Wissam Fayez Abdelhadi, head of investigations in the Khan Yunis Police Department, and his aide, Fadi Abdelmuati Haikal. An Israeli missile strike on May 9th on the Beach refugee camp in western Gaza City wounded 6 Palestinians, including 2 children, and set homes ablaze. Reporter Saad Hezbollah filmed the scene. Also on May 9th, reporter Nahed Hajjaj captured family members grieving over the body of Iyad al-Maktouk, who was killed in an Israeli airstrike while riding his bicycle north of Gaza City. This past week, a group of volunteers cleared rubble by hand and planted trees in the courtyard of the destroyed Al-Shifa Hospital in Gaza City to commemorate the hundreds of bodies that were buried in a mass grave by invading Israeli forces and later recovered. Mohammed Abu Salmiya, the director of Al-Shifa Hospital, who was abducted by the Israelis during the first siege on the hospital in November 2023 and imprisoned and tortured for 7 months before he was released in July 2024, told reporters that, quote, "Today, in this very spot, we plant olive trees. Just months ago, this place was a mass grave where over 500 bodies were recovered. But today we plant olive trees to declare that we will remain here as long as the olive trees endure. These olive trees will bear witness to the rebuilding of Al-Shifa Hospital." Meanwhile, physicians and health experts are warning that because of Israel's

0: Ongoing blockade on necessary medical equipment, medications, sanitizers, sterilization supplies, and construction materials, along with the systematic assassination and abductions of doctors, nurses, and specialists, infectious diseases are rampant across Gaza. Infectious disease specialist Dr. Salman Khan, who recently worked in Gaza, wrote this week in Mondo Weiss that patients are developing antibiotic resistance. He reports, quote, due in part to ongoing restrictions on the entry of life-saving medicines by the Israeli occupation, the antibiotic supply is severely limited in Gaza, often changing week to week based on availability of donations from the World Health Organization. Patients unnecessarily die from often treatable infections because of delays in receiving effective antibiotic therapy. The collapse of the healthcare system, overwhelming overcrowding in and around hospitals, and breakdown of hygiene and sanitation infrastructure all conspired to facilitate the spread of multi-drug-resistant bacteria and exacerbate Gaza's antimicrobial resistance burden. Even before the genocide, Gaza suffered from high levels of antibiotic resistance, which has since accelerated. Heavy metal contamination from explosive remnants from Israeli airstrikes is also contributing to the selection of resistant bacteria in the environment, he said. Dr. Khan added that addressing the growing threat of infectious diseases requires bold, urgent action. Quote, firstly, a true ceasefire must be enacted. This includes lifting restrictions on entry of life-saving medical supplies and medicines, particularly antibiotics. Humanitarian workers must be allowed unimpeded access into Gaza, and currently imprisoned healthcare workers must be freed. Patients requiring specialty care must be allowed medical evacuation. Many of these patients succumb to infectious complications while awaiting safe passage. Resources must be allocated to rebuilding Gaza's sanitation infrastructure, healthcare system, and laboratory capacity. Only with these prerequisites in place can hospital infection prevention and control and antimicrobial stewardship programs realize their full potential. Finally, the systems of apartheid and occupation that created the conditions for medicide must be dismantled. Israel must be held accountable for its genocidal actions in Gaza, he said. One of the doctors who remains inside Israeli torture prisons is Dr. Hussam Abu Safia, the pediatrician and the director of Kamal Adwan Hospital, which was besieged, raided, and destroyed by Israeli forces. Dr. Abu Safia was abducted in December 2024, and according to recent eyewitness testimonies from former prisoners who were detained with him, his health is deteriorating and he continues to endure brutal torture and denial of medical treatment. Euromed Human Rights Monitor gathered witness statements this past week, including testimony that his treatment by the Israeli prison guards is, quote, much crueler than that of other detainees. Witnesses say that Dr. Abu Safia is kept shackled for several days in a row with his hands tied behind his back, that Israeli guards raid his cell at night and throw stun grenades and tear gas near him, that he is being subjected to routine interrogations where he is beaten, verbally abused, and humiliated, that they strip him naked and set dogs on him, that he suffers from constant vomiting and is denied medical attention, and that he has lost a significant amount of weight. As we reported in late April, an Israeli military court extended Dr. Abu Safia's administrative detention, imprisonment without charge or trial, with Israeli authorities indicating that his detention is now indefinite. This week, the two international activists who are part of the global Samud flotilla that intended to break the Israeli siege on Gaza and deliver humanitarian aid, and who were intercepted by Israeli forces in international waters, abducted and imprisoned for more than a week, were released. Saif Abu Keshek, a Palestinian citizen of Spain, and Tiago Avila, a Brazilian citizen, had engaged in hunger strikes during their detention until their release last weekend. Saif Abu Keshek spoke from Athens on his way back to Spain.
1: I just arrived to Athens. I left behind me thousands of Palestinian prisoners, children, women, and men. I'm sure that the treatment I face is not compared to the suffering they are going through. The testimonies we hear of their torture, of their violation on a daily basis. We have to continue mobilizing. We cannot forget the Palestinian prisoners. I want to thank everyone who mobilized, our legal team, Adala, my family, my wife and children, my colleagues in the movement, the brave 180%. I heard your voices. It gave me strength. But we are not done yet. We have to continue. We have to continue to mobilize until Palestine is free. This is one step of the way. Our colleagues are still sailing. The people at sea are doing their part. Rise up at land in every corner of the world. We mobilize at land and at sea for a free Palestine.
0: Turning to the occupied West Bank, Israeli soldiers shot and killed a 16-year-old child near the town of Jaljulia, north of Ramallah, on Wednesday. Yusuf Kabne was shot in the chest, according to the Palestine Red Crescent Society. Four other Palestinians were injured by rubber-coated steel bullets and during attacks carried out by Israeli settlers who were protected by the Israeli army on the villages of Sinjil, Jaljulia, and Abuein. Residents confronted the settlers who stole hundreds of sheep and agricultural equipment. According to the United Nations Children's Fund, UNICEF, on average, one Palestinian child has been killed every week in the occupied West Bank since January 2025. UNICEF spokesperson James Elder stated this week that, quote, that is 70 Palestinian children killed in this time frame. 93% of these were killed by Israeli forces. A further 850 children were injured, he added, noting that March 2026 saw the highest number of Palestinians injured by Israeli settler attacks in the past 20 years. Most of the children killed or wounded were hit by live ammunition, while others were stabbed, beaten, and pepper sprayed, UNICEF said. Israeli settlers carried out more than 20 separate pogroms on Palestinian villages across the West Bank last weekend, including an assault on a pregnant woman and an elder in an attack on the village of Jurish near Nablus. Local reports said settlers threw stones at homes in the village, entered several houses, and assaulted residents. In a pogrom on the village of Duyuk near Jericho, settlers entered Palestinians' homes early in the morning on Saturday and beat people with clubs while they were in their beds. Israeli forces killed a Palestinian man, Zakaria Ali Mohammed Qadis, on Tuesday in the village of Aram, north of Jerusalem. The day before, in nearby Kalandia refugee camp, Israeli forces killed 30-year-old Ayman Rafiq Mohammed al-Hashlamoun during an invasion in which soldiers reportedly stormed a vocational training center in the camp and fired tear gas, stun grenades, and live ammunition. Local reports say that al-Hashlamoun was shot in the head and later pronounced dead after Palestinian ambulance crews were reportedly prevented from reaching him. The Palestine Red Crescent said a 15-year-old boy was also wounded by a rubber-coated bullet Israeli soldiers fired inside the camp. In the village of Asasa, near Jenin, family members and loved ones grieved the death of 80-year-old Hussein Asasa last weekend. They buried him in the village cemetery. Immediately after, Israeli settlers from the nearby colony of Sanur started digging around the grave and threatened to dig up the body with a bulldozer if the family did not take it somewhere else. Mohammed Asasa, Hussein Asasa's son, told Reuters that, quote, we found that they already dug the grave and reached the body. We continued digging and got the body and buried him in another cemetery. The United Nations Human Rights Office stated that, quote, Israeli settlers today forced the family of Hussein Asasa, buried hours earlier in the Asasa cemetery south of Jenin, to dig up their father as Israeli security forces stood by. According to the family, they moved his body to another cemetery under a hail of stones from settlers. This is appalling and emblematic of the dehumanization of Palestinians that we see unfolding across the occupied Palestinian territories. It spares no one, dead or alive, said Ajit Sungai, head of the UN Human Rights Office. The cemetery sits 300 meters from Sanur settlement, which was re-established by the Israeli government in 2025. Palestinians must now obtain Israeli permits to bury their dead there, as Hussein's family had done that same morning, the UN added. Last week, as we reported, Israel had notified dozens of Palestinians that their shops and businesses would be demolished in the town of Al-Azariya near Jerusalem as part of a plan to expand a nearby massive settlement colony. This week, Israeli bulldozers destroyed at least 50 shops and businesses in the town, ostensibly to make way for a new road to divert Palestinian traffic away from the Jewish-only settlement colony, according to the group Peace Now. Al Jazeera said that lawyers appealed to Israel's high court, but the demolitions went ahead anyway. Meanwhile, in Lebanon, at least 12 people, including children, were killed in a series of Israeli airstrikes on vehicles across several villages in the south on Wednesday. Our contributor Rokaya Shamsidine reported earlier today, on Thursday, that Israel targeted the Rasala Medical Center in Kuseiba, in the district of Nabatea, in the south. Another deliberate attack on Lebanese first responders, she said. This center serves as a hub for paramedics, firefighters, and ambulance services. Israel has damaged or completely destroyed more than 10,000 homes in Lebanon since the so-called ceasefire last month, according to the country's National Council for Scientific Research. And according to the Lebanese Health Ministry, nearly 3,000 people, including 200 children, have been killed in Israeli attacks since March 2nd. We've published many features in the last week, but we wanted to highlight Gaza's Painful Journeys by Qasem Walid Al-Farah, writing from Gaza. Al-Farah explains the ad hoc transportation system right now in Gaza and the various obstacles Palestinians face trying to get from point A to point B, either by donkey cart, a trailer hitched to the back of a car, or walking, everyone forced to travel on streets strewn with rubble and with little money to pay for a shared taxi if those cars even have fuel, which is in short supply due to Israel's blockade. Every new day in Gaza starts the night before, as people look for and prepare small change for the next day, he writes. On March 29, 2026, my mother got a message from a mutual aid organization to come the next day to their distribution site in the Al-Mawasi area of Khan Yunis to receive a food package. But since she has a knee problem, I told her I would go instead. The package included a 25-kilogram sack of flour and two food parcels comprising canned beans, tomato paste, cooking oil, pasta, rice, and sugar. In total, the package weighed about 60 kilograms. Although it took me nearly an hour and a half to get the parcel that day, this would be considered quick when compared to the usual hours of waiting that people must endure to receive their aid. Still, getting the package was not the hardest part. It was whether I would be able to get a ride back to the tent. I went outside the aid distribution site to find a ride. Several men with donkey-pulled carts and kids with hand trolleys milled about, offering rides to those who had received their aid packages. A man with a donkey cart asked for 10 shekels in cash, 5 for me and another for the package. I declined. I haggled with other cart drivers for nearly 20 minutes under the blazing sun before a kid, Khalil, tempted me with a special offer. 10 shekels for the ride, but he would let me pay 5 via PayPal when we arrived at my tent. I agreed and asked about his cart. The kid went away for a moment and then returned with a hand-pulled cart. I was startled, mulling over how he would pull my 60-kilogram package all the way back. I asked about his age and if he could actually do this. He said he was 13, but I couldn't grasp that. He was too scraggly for such an age. His face was skinny with high sunken cheekbones, and his clothes were ragged, powdered with flour. After we secured the package in the trailer and Khalil began to pull it, I noticed that the sole of his left shoe was cut open. He pressed his foot against the ground in order to control the cart and be able to walk. Khalil told me that he is the eldest son. His father is an amputee, and Khalil has taken on the burden to work hard and provide for his family. I've been displaced for nearly a year now, and I crave to know the taste of having a break. And I'm sure Khalil shares that same desire with me, probably even more desperately so. The genocide has turned all of us into walkers. We have been on the constant move since our forcible displacements from our homes. In December 2023, my family and I were forcibly displaced from our house east of Khan Yunis to Rafah's Tel al-Sultan area, walking under a shower of bombshells. We didn't go to Rafah directly. We tried to shelter in downtown Khan Yunis, but then that area was issued another mass displacement order. We roamed the streets looking for a place to shelter until we reached Rafah. We walked nearly 16 kilometers on Rafah. We walked nearly 16 kilometers on foot that day, according to my phone's tracker.

0: house. We haven't been able to go back to our neighborhood since then. As displaced people in tents, we have walked for long distances in winter under the rain and in summer amid the sweltering heat. Walking is the main expression of our misery in Gaza. We walk to survive, to swiftly escape the Israeli bombardment and invasions, to provide for our families. We walk for life, and we walk because we have no other option but to walk. It is another form of suffering we have normalized. Those are excerpts from Gaza's Painful Journeys by Qasem Waleed Al-Farah, writing from Gaza on electronicintifada.net. And now, as we always do, we wanted to highlight people expressing joy, determination, and reclamation across Palestine and around the world. The Samir Project, a mutual aid organization in Gaza, captured footage of a volleyball championship game in the Jabalia refugee camp in the north. I'll read the English translation and then we'll show the whole video clip. One of the players, sitting on top of another's shoulders, shouts, quote, "All respect to the camp, and we will remain steadfast. Despite the occupation, we remain steadfast in Jabalia camp. We will not leave this camp except as martyrs." And a narrator on camera says that, quote, "This championship came to strengthen our resilience here as citizens and sons of the great Jabalia camp, which has given martyrs, the wounded, and detainees for more than 2 years during this genocide. They came and challenged the world near the yellow line and the Zionist tanks and gunboats. Despite all this danger, they came to the camp to attend this exciting match with its outstanding players. This tournament embodies the spirit of sportsmanship and a sense of belonging and serves as a tribute to the martyrs of Jabalia camp."
1: جاءت هذه البطولة لتعزيز صمودنا هنا كمواطنون كأبناء مخيم جباليا العظيم الذي قدم الشهداء والجرحى والأسرى على مدار أكثر من عامين من هذه الحرب. العدو والعدل كل العالم وبالقرب من الخط الأصفر ودبابات 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
0: And that's it for the news roundup. 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You've been listening to the Electronic Intifada's newscast. I'm Nora Barrows-Friedman. Want to hear more? 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
2: 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This is Saeed, executive producer and host of Arab Voices. On May 13, 2026, the Middle East Understanding Policy Project held an online conversation co-hosted with Americans for Justice in Palestine Action and U.S. Campaign for Palestinian Rights Action, commemorating the 78th anniversary of the ongoing Palestinian Nakba. I'm going to air now most of that conversation, where the moderator, Dana Shobat, the Government Relations Director for the Institute for Middle East Understanding Policy Project, spoke with Representative Rashida Tlaib on reintroducing her resolution recognizing the ongoing Nakba and Palestinian refugees' rights. She also spoke with Yusuf Munayyer, head of Palestine-Israel Program and Senior Fellow at the Arab Center, Washington, D.C., and Iman Abid, Director of Advocacy and Organizing at the U.S. Campaign for Palestinian Rights. Let's listen to a portion of that conversation.
3: Congresswoman, we are all so lucky to have your voice representing us all in Congress. And we know things like a Nakba resolution would never have been possible or ever even imaginable had you not been there. So thank you for not only representing your district so well, but all Palestinian Americans and Arab Americans in this country. You're truly a voice for so many. And we are just infinitely lucky to have you there. And so fortunate that you can spend a

0: few moments of your evening with us tonight. And we know you have votes to get to, so we'll just turn to you right now.
1: No, thank you so much, Dana. Thank you so much for everybody that's been part of this incredible movement to not liberate only Palestine, but really humanize the struggle that of human rights violations, the genocide, and so much more that we've experienced these last few years. But one of the things that I have realized early on and why the NCBA resolution is so incredibly important in the Institute Middle Eastern IMEU understands is that we've always been told, you don't understand the history. And I, as a member of Congress, has been told by other colleagues that same line, you don't understand our history. And it was very important that we did something historic, something to uplift the history of the Palestinian people. And this Friday will mark the 78th anniversary of the Nakba. And that's 78 years of ethnic cleansing, 78 years of forced displacement and exile of Palestinian refugees who still have the keys to their homes, awaiting their chance to finally return home. And so tomorrow, again, I'll be reintroducing the congressional resolution to recognize the ongoing Nakba and the right of Palestinian refugees to return home. The Nakba never ended, and many of us have been talking about that and understanding the importance of saying that and being, again, unapologetic about claiming the truth. When I say the Nakba never ended, it's because we see it every single day. And the Israeli apartheid regime's ongoing genocide in Gaza and the accelerating erasure of Palestinian communities across the West Bank in Jerusalem and the mass, confiscation of lands and communities and the targeted bombings of Palestinian refugees in Lebanon, all across Palestine, the Israeli government's goal is the same, controlling the maximum amount of land with the fewest number of Palestinians. This was the case in 1948 and still the case today. Too many of my colleagues in Congress like to act like that the state violence against the Palestinian people began with Netanyahu, but we know our history. We know that the Palestinian history has been one of the ongoing Nakba and the ethnic cleansing campaign since the creation in 1948. We know that 75% of indigenous population of Palestinians was ethnically cleansed, displaced from their homes by Zionist militias and the Israeli army between 1947 to 1949, with hundreds of cities and villages depopulated and demoed. I went to a park when I was a young girl, and I saw steps to homes that weren't there anymore, and realized this wasn't a park. It was actually a neighborhood that was erased from the map. We know that Palestinians have faced massacres at the hands of these forces in communities like Deir Yassin. We know that the genocide in Gaza today and the apartheid system that the Palestinian people live with all across Palestine is the continuation of the same long settler colonial process, really a campaign that continues to move forward with such violence and such aggression. But I want you to think about this for a second. Around 70% of the entire population of Gaza right now are refugees from the 1948 Nakba, denied their right to return home for decades, only to then live through this genocide and see their community destroyed and be displaced again, even multiple times. We've seen the stories of people saying, not again, yet it is happening. This is why it is so urgent that we not only speak out against today's genocide of the Palestinian people, but place it within its proper historical context as part of the ongoing Nakba. I'm proud that this year we have more co-sponsors on the congressional resolution than we've ever had before, and our numbers just keep growing. And that's because of the work of IMEU and so many partners, USCPR, so many organizations that continue to push back, from the Nakba 48 project, all those amazing, incredible stories coming to light for the first time ever. And I know that the American people are seeing this genocide now, armed and backed by our own government, that they are learning this history, that there is no going back from, again, people knowing the truth. The tide is turning and elected officials are finally catching up, even though they're slow as hell. But the situation is extremely dire and we need immediate action now. As we speak today, I want people that are listening to know the genocidal government of Israel is currently demoing right now the East Jerusalem neighborhood of Silwan and expelling the people that have been there and literally to build a biblical theme park. The Israeli Knesset passed a disgusting law mandating the mass execution of Palestinian prisoners by hanging and further enriching racist apartheid rule. And we see the continued expanding the Nakba beyond Palestine and into Lebanon, using the same genocidal playbook to erase centuries-old towns and wipe out entire families. This will not stop until we end the US support for this genocidal apartheid government. We need to enforce the Genocide Convention and hold its perpetrators accountable. We all know, and we've been saying it loud and clear, that we need an arms embargo, we need mass boycotts, we need sanctions. These actions help bring the end of the apartheid in South Africa, and they can help end apartheid in Palestine today. Our country, United States, is the primary sponsor of this ongoing NECBA, and just as it was the primary sponsor of apartheid in South Africa. We have a duty here in the United States to speak out, to exercise our First Amendment right, to do everything in our power to end the complicity of these mass atrocities. And I know it is extremely difficult to maintain hope with all this death and destruction surrounding us. But at the end, the apartheid, but an end to the apartheid is possible. I see it already when the majority of Americans across the country are with us. People that do not share my faith, ethnicity, are saying loud and clear, in this genocide, in the funding. That's why they're, you know, many are desperately working to dismantle UNRWA and demolish refugee camps in Jenin and Gaza and Lebanon. They want to erase the possibility of return because, again, the tide is turning. But we have to continue to fight back for the right to return. It's a right. It's not negotiable. It is deeply enshrined in international law in the hearts of Palestinian families worldwide. So I'll continue to fight back against this erasure, and I hope that the resolution brings us one step closer to the end of the ongoing Nakba in Palestine, but also to be able to tell our history with our own words, with our own truth. And so again, thank you so much to the incredible advocacy groups. You all give credibility to voices like mine, but really many, many people across the country that are speaking very loudly, very clearly about the right for Palestinians to live and the right for them to have human rights. So thank you all so much.
0: Thank you, Congresswoman, and congratulations again on introducing it this year with a record number of co-sponsors. It's really stunning to see every single time more and more support, and it's really, really appreciated. So thank you for your work and the work of your staff. And, you know, you touched on a very important point about a lot of people in America now are understanding the struggle of Palestinians for the first time, but unfortunately, too often, they're understanding it only in the context of post-October 7th and not starting the story where we all know the story starts, right? So, Yusuf, we're so happy to have you on the call today and hoping you can help take us back to when, you know, when this all began in the late 1940s. And can you tell us a little bit more about the history in those years?
2: Yeah, sure thing. And thanks so much for including me in this conversation. And I really appreciate all the words that the Congresswoman had to share with us, the efforts that she's making to raise awareness about these issues, and for the efforts of everyone else on the call as well. You know, we can talk about the 1940s, and obviously this is a very important moment when we talk about the Nakba, but in all reality, the moment of the Nakba from 1947 to 1949 is something that became possible because a lot of groundwork was laid for it before that. And I think it is impossible to imagine the Nakba happening the way that it did during that time period without, for example, the end of the British Mandate, without, for example, the massive repression of the Great Revolt from 1936 to 1939, without the policies of the British imperial government in supporting the Zionist movement and the massive influx of Zionist immigrants into Palestine in the 1920s and in the 1930s, and without the Balfour Declaration and so on. So there are a lot of historical moments that really laid the groundwork for the events of 1947 to 1949, during which the vast majority of the native inhabitants of Palestine were forced from their homes, where upwards of 500 Palestinian towns and villages were depopulated, most of which were razed to the ground, and during which some 800,000 Palestinians, which today the descendants of whom number many millions more, were forced from their homes never to return. So when we think about that moment from 1947 to 1949, it's important to remember that that became possible because of the different steps that were taken beforehand. And all of that historical context is important. When we talk specifically, though, about the period of 1947 to 1949, I think there are some things that, and I assume that there are a lot of people on this call that already have a good understanding of the events of that time. And oftentimes, as Palestinians, we refer to the year of 1948, and for good reason. But really, when we talk about the ethnic cleansing of Palestine, and there have been some really amazing historical works that have documented the actual tick-tock of events on every Palestinian village that was depopulated during this process. It really starts in November of 1947, after the UN General Assembly resolution is passed that kind of calls for a partition of Palestine against the will, of course, of the native inhabitants of the land. And from the initial sort of phases of the ethnic cleansing, from November of 1947 through the early part of 1948, the first few months of 1948, we largely see skirmishes in and around the areas where there are major Jewish populations inside of Palestine. And it is not until the spring of 1948, mid-March of 1948, where we begin to see a real expansion in Zionist conquest operations that begin to then go beyond the areas in which the Jewish population is located in Palestine, had settled up through that point, but begin then to take on and take over towns and villages and areas that were, of course, populated by Palestinian Arabs. And so from the period of mid-March 1948 until May 14th, 1948. And this is something that many people don't quite know or recognize or appreciate. There's a huge amount of actual depopulation, ethnic cleansing that takes place during that month and a half, 2 month period, from mid-March to mid-May 1948, prior to the end of the British Mandate, prior to the declaration of the State of Israel, and prior to the mobilization of Arab armies into Palestine and the onset of the first sort of Arab-Israeli war. So in that period, you have, by May 14th, 1948, close to 400,000 Palestinian refugees are already created because of Zionist conquest operations. If you think about that, that's half of the total number of refugees that would be created during the entire period. The vast majority of that half is created during that 2 month period. From mid-March to mid-May of 1948, again before that the Arab-Israeli war begins. Some 200 plus villages, towns, Palestinian localities are depopulated by that point and during that period. So there is a huge spike in the process of ethnic cleansing in the spring of 1948, before even the State of Israel is declared. After, of course, the State of Israel is declared and the British Mandate ends, that process continues. But so much ethnic cleansing had already taken place. The largest Palestinian towns, Yaffa, Haifa, good parts of Jerusalem, had already been attacked and depopulated prior to May 14th of 1948. The ethnic cleansing, of course, continues after that, deeper into the interior of Palestine, with more towns and villages that are affected ultimately by the end of it. After the last armistice agreement in 1949, we reached the numbers of 800,000 and some 500 villages depopulated. But there's that huge spike in the spring of 1948 that I think is really, really, really important. And the sequence of events there are really important to recognize, because this is, of course, before even Israel is declared and before even the war begins. So much of the so-called Nakba narrative that we hear in the West describes the Palestinian refugee, quote, problem as a product of the Arab-Israeli war and the invasion of Arab armies. But the history tells us, and the sequence of events tells us, that actually the invasion of Arab armies are a response to the mass ethnic cleansing of Palestine that is already underway in the spring of 1948. And that is an ethnic cleansing that continues not because of that invasion, but prior to it, that process was already underway. You know, I think perhaps maybe I'll stop there with that sort of basic outline of the events during that time, and we can go from there.
0: Thank you. That's super helpful. And can you tell us a little bit more about why we commemorate Nakba Day on the 15th?
2: Yeah, I mean, it's a really good question. I think there are probably a few different reasons why. One of them, I think, is part of what I just laid out. You know, you have up until this point, you know, I think it's fair to say that much of Palestine was lost already at that point. So really, the height of the Nakba in terms of the scale and the pace of the depopulation is more concentrated in that 2 month period than probably any other 2 month period throughout the entirety of the 1947 to 1949 war. You know, much of the die of the Nakba is cast by mid-May of 1948. You have also, of course, the fact that the British mandate ends. And the Israeli state is declared during this period, which really solidifies the policies of ethnic cleansing. You know, at least during the mandate, there was for a long time, a balancing in British policy, an attempt to sort of appease both sides. You know, with the formal end of that mandate and the creation of the Israeli state, it became clear that the policies of ethnic cleansing would continue to be supported and expanded. And that reality is one, I think, that is important to reflect on at that time. So all of those things, I think, together, remember, these are a series of events that happen over a period of many months. And so this is really the pinnacle of it in this moment. And that's, I think, the reason why this date becomes the focal point. But there are so many moments throughout this timeline that are crucial. The massacres at Deir Yassin, for example, which happened in early April of that year, are a huge catalyst in the ethnic cleansing. The announcement of the United States that they were backing away from the partition plan in mid-March of 1948, and then the switch over to conquest operations by the Zionist militias. Really important moments in this timeline. The siege of Jerusalem, the bombing of Yaffa. You know, these are really crucial moments, all of which are microcosms of the broader story itself. And I think because of that, that moment on May 15th becomes a moment where it ties so much of this bigger story together.
0: Yeah, that's really helpful. Thank you. And you did such a good job of laying out why this is more than just one day. You know, we commemorate it on a day every year, but this is a process over time. It's took years and years and frankly is ongoing, as we all are well aware. Thank you for all of that background. It's really helpful when explaining to other folks why commemorating the Nakba is so important and why we cannot lose sight of that historical context, because it brings everything that we are all witnessing today into perspective. And again, you know, this is an ongoing Nakba, right? And I know, Yusuf, you've talked about this before, but tell us a little bit more, in your words, why that is significant and why Palestinians refer to it as ongoing.
2: Yeah, I think, as you know, as I said, there's something very important about recognizing this historical moment that we are talking about from 1947 to 1949, because it is such a high point in this process. But this process is one that began long before 1948 and continues through this day. This process of the ethnic cleansing of Palestine did not start in 1948. We discussed this a little bit at the outset, but actually Palestinians have experienced loss of control over land that they were farming, that they were living in, for many decades prior to 1948, because of a wide range of policies, both British imperial policies and Zionist policies, which contributed to this prior to the ethnic cleansing. But the ethnic cleansing of Palestine from 1947 to 1949 represents the highest singular moment of this. You know, 2/3 of the native inhabitants of the population of Palestine are forced out of Palestine. This is a major rupture, which it really is unlike any other, and a major turning point in the history of the Palestinian people. And I think we can talk about this process over time, different episodes of it, the various different policies which enable the continued ethnic cleansing. Congresswoman began talking about the situation in East Jerusalem today, where we are seeing this, the horrific settler violence, which is targeting Palestinians in towns and villages throughout the West Bank. Today is forcing people off their lands and out of their homes, the genocide that has taken place in Gaza. All of these are extensions of this process, which continue to unfold today. But the Nakba in 1948 is a very, very high moment of this process. And I would argue the genocide in Gaza that we are witnessing is another moment of extreme, extreme ethnic cleansing and violence. That is another high moment in this process as well.
0: Thank you. And I think we had a question. Somebody asked to repeat the number of towns that were depopulated.
2: Yeah, so the precise number, I want to say it's in the range of 520. I would refer you to, there's been a lot of historical work on this. The most comprehensive effort that I've seen, which has actually tried to aggregate as many of the historical works as possible and then contribute a lot of original work around the depopulation of Bedouin localities in the Naqab, in the southern part of Palestine, is the work of Salman Abu Sitta and his cartographic works and atlases that cover these periods. And he does a really fantastic job of kind of mapping out during each stage of this process the different Zionist conquest operations, the different towns and villages that are targeted, the number of refugees that are created in each and every one of these towns across the entire period. And I believe where he settles is somewhere between 520 and 530 depopulated Palestinian localities and over 800,000 Palestinian refugees. And he arrives at these numbers by bringing together lots of different historical works in an aggregated database and contributing his own documentation as well.
0: Thank you. And again, you know, we want to talk about this in the context of today, in addition to the context of the 1940s. So thank you, Yusuf, for giving us such a helpful historical overview. But, you know, to go back to the ongoing Nakba that we mentioned, you know, Palestinians today, as everyone on this call knows and everyone listening is probably well aware, you know, experience a lot of this, these struggles still today. And Iman, I know you have family in the West Bank, and I know you want to share a little bit more about what your family is experiencing now.
3: Thanks, Dana, and thanks, Yusuf, for all the historical context here, and thanks to everyone who's joining us. So interestingly enough, I was actually born on the Nakba, so to be grounded in this every single year in such a way, it's just, it's a reawakening in every single year I'm alive and witnessing. And it's funny because, but the Nakba to my family has never been at one point in time, right? Like we commemorate on one day, but it is seen, as Dana, you're sharing, is this continuation of the ongoing ethnic cleansing, the ongoing displacement of our people. And so parts of what had happened early on during the beginning years of the Nakba, my family did deal directly with being forced into exile. So we had actually uncles of my mother, of whom were in the West Bank, were forced out of their homes, not immediately displaced, but were actually arrested and detained and tortured before they were actually then exiled into Amman, where they were actually, interestingly enough, met again with IOF forces that ambushed them upon their arrival in Amman. And so these Zionist, you know, forces kind of followed through. This exile had followed through. The Zionist forces followed kind of through into this exile. And it's just an interesting story. Every year I learn more about what my family entails. And the transparent thing, too, is Zionism itself does not make it easy for us to be able to pinpoint the exact stories at times. And some of these, like, especially with documentation and all these sorts of things, it's extremely difficult for some of our families to actually pinpoint exactly what may have happened. So a lot of our stories are shared through oral testimony, and making sure that we try our best to pass down the stories that we can to get, you know, to know as much as possible for our own families. And so That kind of started. But interestingly enough, my grandmother and my grandfather, again, of whom lived in the West Bank outside of the town of Ramallah, had seen a lot of the displacement happening around them, but actually did not lose their home. They were able to stay despite all the different forces and the pressures to be pushed away. They ended up staying. And so we have family who still remains in the West Bank as of today, despite the ongoing push out, the ongoing displacement, and all those sorts of things. And part of me has always understood the Nakba is not just, again, it's not just been about displacement. The Nakba to me isn't just about pushing someone out of their home. It's about the indirect pressures that the Zionist forces push against our families, push against our people to try their best to get them out of there as you know, to the best of their abilities. And so I see the Nakba kind of showcased throughout my family to today, through the arbitrary detainment of my cousins, through the you know, the settler violence that is happening outside of the streets. I most recently have been hearing stories from my family of how once sunset hits, settlers come in and completely just rain terror across the village, doing everything that they can to just provoke this fear across the Palestinians that are living in their village. They're shutting down roads and making it extremely difficult to get essential needs, making sure that they get the healthcare access that they need. It's just almost this, they're imposing this slow death, this slow destruction against Palestinians to make living in Palestine as difficult as possible. And for any of these stories that I am naming that are particular to my family are actually shared among so many Palestinians of whom remain in the West Bank as of today, and even all throughout the region. And so I just carry it, I ground myself in it every single day, recognizing that the Nakba still continues to show up. And it's the absolute incredible steadfastness of our people that allow them to even remain in their homes, that allow us to be able to kind of tell these stories, a continuation of what's been ongoing. And my own family is a part of that. And so I appreciate the invitation to share a little bit about that. And I'll pass it off back to you, Dana.
0: Thank you, Men. And that is really so powerful. And we all know, you know, that power behind storytelling, right? And sharing our voices. And a lot of people just don't even know a Palestinian to have, you know, that story shared and that personal insight. So thank you. That is really moving. And, you know, I want to spend a little bit of time on why it is relevant and important to recognize the Nakba, right? Like, we know the historical context, and we know, you know, we all here acknowledge that it happened and continues to happen. But what is the significance behind a resolution like we're seeing in Congress now? Like, why is it important for members of Congress and other leaders in the United States and beyond to say, yes, the Nakba happened, and we need to take accountability for that, for allowing that to happen? Yusuf, I don't know if you have any initial thoughts there.
2: Well, look, I think it's important as a matter of you know, sort of the position of the United States government to recognize the reality as it is, and to recognize the role that our government has played and continues to play in creating this reality for Palestinians. And, you know, in truth, many years ago, I think United States governments had a much more honest and clear understanding of what took place during the Nakba in 1948. It's gotten much worse over time as the American position has become far more identical to the sort of Zionist position on the events, the historical events. But, you know, American governments in the early period after 1948 understood that there was a horrific refugee problem, that this is something that had to be dealt with, that what happened to Palestinians was wrong, that there needed to be some form of repatriation. And it really wasn't until the you know, the Kennedy administration, the Johnson administration, really, but the Kennedy administration was the last one that kind of pressed Israel at all on the refugee issue. And over time, as I said, you know, the U.S. position has moved closer to the Zionist framing of history. So for all these reasons, it is a very necessary and important corrective in our own policy, in our own understanding as Americans of what has taken place, for there to be some kind of federal government recognition of these events. And of course, beginning to recognize the wrongs is the first step towards adjusting policy in a way that fixes them, that brings some sort of approximation of justice. So it's a necessary first step in getting to where I think we all believe we should go.
0: Yeah, 100%. And I think one thing that the Congresswoman mentioned earlier is really powerful as well. And it's that we're seeing Israel expand this into other places, right? Like what we're seeing in southern Lebanon is really, you're able to draw a lot of comparisons, and it's really
2: Can I
0: scary.
2: just add something to that a little bit? Because I was thinking about this as we were talking, a man was mentioning earlier, and the congresswoman also mentioned coming across a park and seeing steps and realizing that this wasn't a park or a forest or what have you. It was actually a neighborhood, and I think many of us Palestinians are familiar with the scenes and images of ruins of the towns of our grandparents and our great grandparents and so on. But what I think a lot of people don't know, or perhaps assume to be true, is that all of this destruction took place in 1948. The reality is there was massive depopulation, ethnic cleansing in 1948, but the actual physical razing of many of these structures takes place in the 1950s. And one of the things that the Israelis began to figure out, because they were confronting this problem, that all of these Palestinian refugees who had been forced from their homes, well, they were actually able to see their homes just across the border. And they kept attempting to come back. And during this period after 1948 and the 1950s, the Israeli military was killing many Palestinians who were attempting to just return to their homes, because they could see their homes, they could see their lands. In many cases, there were family members who were separated across borders. They wanted to reconnect with their family members back in their homeland. And what the Israelis realized during this period is that so long as these homes are standing, these Palestinians are going to keep trying to come back. They're going to keep trying to come back on foot. So there was a massive project of razing the homes in Palestinian towns and villages that took place in the 1950s. And this is very much alive today in Israeli policy in Gaza and in Lebanon. The policy that we see being enacted today is a policy which aims to get rid of the population by ensuring that they have no homes to return to. This is why they have done in Gaza what they have done, destroying entire towns, bringing them to rubble. That's why they're doing in southern Lebanon what they're doing. Because if there are no homes, people can't come back, or so they think. And this policy stems directly from this period immediately after the Nakba. So it is so relevant and crucial for us today to wrestle with this history and recognize it for what it is, because it hasn't left us. It's still with us and expanding every day.
4: 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I have a link to the full conversation on our website, arabvoices.net. 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Thanks for listening. This is Saeed, executive producer and host of Arab Voices. 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
2: And welcome, brothers, sisters, working class heroes. This is the Rick Smith Show. Thanks so much for being here. Today on the big program, lots to get to, lots to talk about. Billionaire bonanza. Evidently, Mark Cuban's taking a dive because had something nice to say about Donald Trump and something in Trump RX. So he's taking a nosedive. Jeff Bezos now on the upward swing as Bezos is talking about, well, the economy and taxes and may sound like has a solution. So I got to play a couple of these clips that caught my attention because, look, broken clocks, right, twice a day. Blind squirrel finds a nut. Billionaire has a reasonable idea every once in a while. And more importantly, has an idea to misdirect or redirect. Misdirect. Let's go with misdirect. Misdirect attention away from oneself onto, well, our political class. And here's what Jeff said in one of the interviews over on MS. Here's Jeff Bezos' statement.
3: I think what's going on is that it's kind of a tale of two economies. So you have a bunch of people in this country who are doing really well, but you also have a bunch of people in this country who are struggling. Struggling to pay rent, some groceries. And so what's happening here is politicians are using the kind of age-old technique. So there's this tale of two economies, and they're using this age-old technique of, you know, picking a villain and pointing fingers. But the problem is that doesn't solve anything. And so, like, if you want to help the group of people who are struggling, you have to figure out real root causes and solutions, and that takes skill. You know, it's like the way if we have a problem at Amazon, you know, the way we would fix it is we would go in and we'd do the five whys and we'd try to get to a root cause. We'd try to find a root fix. And then when we fix it at the root, you're fixing it forever. It's a real solution. And what we don't do because it doesn't work is just point fingers and blame people. It might feel good for 10 seconds, but doesn't accomplish anything.
2: And so that's CNBC. And I left that there so you'd know where the source came from. I do find it interesting that Bezos goes in the direction of, well, you know, we got to get to the root cause. When we already, I think, understand what the root causes are. There's a massive distribution of wealth problem in this country that needs to be settled, that needs to be solved, whether it's taxation, whether it's higher unionization rates, which I say yes to both. Because how my grandparents' generation built the most prosperous working class in history was, yes, targeting the Jeff Bezoses of the world of the day and saying, look, having that kind of enormous outweighted power, not good for democracy, not good for an economy, not good for you and me or anyone. And they took that on. So I find it interesting that Bezos goes after the politicians. They're finding the easy villain. You go, no, no. Not finding the easy villain. They know who the villain is. Then he goes on, and this is the other part that, again, he gets this part right.
3: So people talk about, you know, making the tax system more progressive. How about we start by having the nurse and queens not pay taxes? Why is a nurse in Queens who makes $75,000 a year paying more than $1,000 a month in taxes? That's $1,000 a month that could help with rent or groceries or anything. And so And by the way, do you know what that all adds up to? The

0: of these kind of extortion scams. He went after the lawyers, got a slush fund to use legal fees. I mean, all this entire administration from the day he took office has been about extracting wealth for him and his buddies, recreating history, rewriting history of January 6th. It seems to me that, you know, I don't know why this one has sparked the kind of outrage that the last ones haven't, but it's, I guess, about time.
1: It's long overdue. I thought there was hope when we first struck back against what he was trying to do with the eliminating the insurance programs for more than, you know, 15 million Americans and having 20 million plus Americans see their prices double. And when four Republicans had the gumption to stand up, and especially when their constituents back home were speaking to them, Trump said, oh, we should have brought this bill up in December to take it up. But he asked his puppet Johnson to extend it to January. He willingly did so. He said, I'll be able to flip one of those four Republicans during that time. Well, I'll use my pressure to use it, just like I have with Massey and just like I have with Cassidy and others. But what happened? The people spoke, and the people back home said, hey, wait a minute. I need this coverage. Why should my prices double? Or I need this coverage. Why am I losing it all together so that billionaires can have a tax cut? And so not only were there four, 13 other Republicans joined with them, and we defeated the bill. So it's the people that matter in this instance, and making sure in those red states that they understand, especially if their own members aren't willing to stand up, if they hear from them and hear how outrageous this is, they'll speak out.
0: I understand. I understand you've announced some legislation to go after this slush fund, because is this a done deal? Is this money already going to be used? Is there a way to stop it and claw this back? And then obviously to pass something to say never again can anyone ever, not that any decent, reasonable person would, but maybe make sure that this doesn't ever happen again.
1: Well, that's the whole purpose on having it come before Congress. And to have it make sure that, especially in an extraordinary instance like this, not that everybody doesn't have rights, they should, but it's a system of checks and balances. And the people of this country, many may have been born at night, but not last night. And they can smell a scam when they see it, and all the more reason it needs to be exposed. And again, thanks to the Fourth Estate and people like yourself that are out there talking about this, and not talking about it veiled in patriotism like 1776, but in terms of the outright scam that it is.
0: Yeah, I mean, how much of this, in your opinion, is about rewriting January 6th? Because that's one of the frames that I've heard. Well, we're just making right of all the people who were abused and improperly imprisoned and all that. We're just making right by them. And how much of this is just flat out?
1: I wish they would have had so much concern about the police officers who lost their lives and the people who were injured and hurt during this time. This so-called party of law and order is the party of unlawful disorder. And that's what Trump is creating down here. And it's a sham. And I think come November, people are going to wake up. But the people are wise to this. But we have to continue to put this case forward. And whether it's legislation, or more appropriately, quite frankly, is going to be the media speaking on and saying, hey, wait a minute, this is wrong. Where are the Republicans going to stand up? Democrats are united on this front. And we're only four votes away from taking back the House. And that's going to happen come this November. And then things are dramatically going to change.
0: Well, and that is the hope. And the reality is on one hand, yeah, I want to see accountability. I want to see all of the crimes be prosecuted. I want to see all of that stuff be investigated. I want to see that. But I don't want to get bogged down in that, because the reality is I still want people's lives to get better. I want to know how Democrats are going to make wages go up, make the standard of living stronger, rebuild a prosperous working class, kind of like my grandparents' generation built. What policies are we moving? What agenda are we going to have? Yeah, accountability, but affordability is up there right at the top as well.
1: Well, the lead bill of the Ways and Means Committee is going to be the Affordability Act that is going to directly address, both from a tax issue and from a fairness perspective, all those concerns, starting with the economy, but focusing on education.

0: both the cost of education and being able to pay for it, whether you're going to college or whether you're going to get an acquired skill, and what it takes to achieve that, and how we make sure that it's affordable for people, as well as those who have already been through the process and now find themselves burdened with a mountain of debt. How is that going to be paid for so that they are able to afford a house or afford a rent, which also has got to be directed in terms of a focus? There's a need for a new deal, and it'll be contained in the Affordability Act that will address the issues of education, will address the issues of the economy, will address the issues of jobs and putting people back to work. And when I say a new deal, the transition that's gonna have to be made, Rick, and you know this, especially with the advent of artificial intelligence, are the people that could be displaced currently, as well as the need to train people for the future, including training school teachers and students about the appropriate curriculum that's going to be needed to survive in this changing technological period that we're going through.
1: Yeah, I go back to our bad trade deals, and the reality is there was trade adjustment assistance. When we lost jobs because of our bad trade deals, there was something. It wasn't the greatest. I would have wanted much more, but I do think there has to be some kind of AI adjustment system that makes sure that if you do lose your job because of automation, robotics, AI, or whatever, that there's a pathway for folks to be able to get some help. And also, I would like to see I don't know if you saw Jeff Bezos' comments yesterday of saying that he thinks that no one under $75,000 should pay any taxes because we have two economies. It's weirdly, I agree with Jeff Bezos on something finally. So for me, a tax code that makes work pay again, and also a strong unionization bill that gives people the ability to go and fight for better wages, hours, conditions, and all of that. That seems to me to be part of the agenda as well. Hoping you guys are pushing some of that.
0: On both of those fronts. Number one, let me say that I concur with you with regard to Jeff Bezos' opinion as it relates to this, but in making sure that practically, that as long as he starts with the fact that we also want the very wealthy simply to pay their fair share, and whether that's in Social Security, where many of them don't pay anything whatsoever, or pay the bare minimum. You know that there's a cap on Social Security, and there's no better economic development plan for the country than Social Security. And as you rightfully point out, also on the side of affordability, making sure that people, A, have a wage that's a decent wage that will allow them to be able to function in this economy and function in this society, so they're not constantly finding themselves burdened with mountains of debt that they can't possibly claw their way out of. And so we're diminishing a middle class altogether and the pursuit of the American dream. And government has to play a key role in making sure that this happened. Just like government did back in 1929. And you don't have to go back to the Great Depression. You only have to go back to 2008 in 2009 and see the consequences of what can happen when neglect occurs, and then seeing how the after effect of that, without having a logical systemic plan to make sure that we're offering people employment that pays a decent wage, that's affordable and puts people to work. That should be the whole goal. That was Roosevelt's vision. That was Francis Perkins' version. And that's why, we're proud to support things like the affordability agenda, but also specifically taking Social Security that hasn't been totally overhauled in a positive way since 1971. When I say overhauled, what I mean by that is making sure that the program is enhanced, not watered down. Efforts to raise the age are a myth. For every year you raise the age, that's a 7% cut in benefits. We don't need to raise the age limit. What we need is to take the 5 million Americans that get below poverty level checks from Social Security currently, most of whom are women, and most of them women of color, because they were at home taking care of their families. And when they were in the workforce, they were getting paid far less than their male counterparts. It's long overdue that they be brought up to scale. And by the way, what do people do when they get their Social Security checks? On average, in all 435 congressional districts, on average, they get $280 million comes into those districts monthly for the citizens they represent. That hasn't been adjusted since 1971. In your district, Rick, which I happen to take a look at, they get $350 million comes in. That hasn't been adjusted since 1971. With adjustment of that, and where do these people spend their money? Where do people spend Social Security money? Right back in the very communities Absolutely. That they live. There's no better economic development plan than that. And imagine how that would enhance all the small businesses, all the pharmacies, all the grocery stores, all the local gas stations, all the small banks that hold mortgages and collect rents, the gasoline in your automobile. You get this and understand it, but it's long overdue. And with 10,000 baby boomers a day becoming eligible for Social Security, it's long overdue that we do this. And the money only goes right back into our economy. Why? Because for 40% of all Americans, Social Security is the only retirement benefit that they have. And you know, but not all Americans know, that it's not only retirement benefit, it's spousal, widow, dependent children, and disability. More veterans rely on Social Security disability than they from the Social Security Administration than they do on the VA.
1: Yeah, no, we can solve all of our problems really quickly, I believe. Yeah. Obviously, you're the man in the halls of power, but it seems if we just one line scrap the cap, everybody pays on every dime of income and change the income that we look at, I think we could easily pay the current forever and even make the increases that you're talking about.
0: That's what our bill does. I couldn't have said it better. We scrap the cap. We start at 400,000 and lift the cap on that above. That takes care of all the expenses and benefits. But in order to continue this with a large group of baby boomers and a smaller group behind us, and a lot of young people will say, well, it's not going to be there. That's a myth as well. It'll be there as long as government takes care of it and makes sure that it's funded appropriately. And as you point out, that people are paying their fair share.
1: Yeah,
0: That's all we're asking. No billionaire is going to go bankrupt over paying their fair share of Social Security.
1: No, I'm right there with you. But last question I've got for you, because look, we're about to, I guess, start bombing Iran again. Who knows how far this misadventure takes us? The billions of dollars we've already spent, the billions of dollars that we could possibly be spending in the future could be spent on, I don't know, anything else. What are you guys doing to kind of rein this stuff in? Because at the end of the day, the more we spend on guns, the less we're spending on butter.
0: Well, what we're doing, we're going to have votes again this week on the War Powers Act that the president, again, has completely ignored. And just as we were talking about before, the president's responsibility to come before the United States Congress, it is in the Constitution currently under Article 1 that it's the Congress who declares war. Now, the president claims that under Article 4, it gives the president authority. Article 4 does, but it also, that's why after the Vietnam War, we passed the War Powers Act that again specifically says that yes, in an emergency and urgency, the president has powers that he can utilize, but he still has to come before Congress and explain the mission and why, as well as the exit strategy. And this, as you know, all came about because of the Vietnam War and what happened there when there was not a clear reason defined for why we entered the war and clearly no exit strategy.
1: It's angering, it's frustrating, but this is why we vote. And come November, someone needs to be held accountable and we then need to be moving in a much more positive direction. John, I appreciate you taking some time for us. I hope folks will call their representatives and say, get behind the Prevent Presidential Profiteering Act. I still like the Grifters Act as well. But call your congressman early, call him often, and let him know that this cannot stand. John, thanks so much for your time.
0: Thank you so much. Great to be with you.
1: I want to hear your thoughts. Email me, rick@therickssmithshow.com. What do you think? What do you think of the MAGA bill? What do you think of our Department of Justice handing out slush fund money? Happy with it? rick@therickssmithshow.com. Right back. Stick around. I'm Rick Smith, and this is Labor History in Two. On this day in labor history, the year was 1984. That was the day Toledo auto workers at AP Parts Plant battled police in an attempt to save their union. The battle unfolded on the 50th anniversary of the historic Toledo Auto Light Strike. 400 members of UAW Local 14 had been on strike against the parts plant since May 2nd. The company imposed a final offer that stripped workers of their seniority rights, ended 30 and out pensions, and cut wages by 40%. They then laid off 175 workers and targeted the rest with a campaign of harassment and discipline. Workers walked off the job when the NLRB dismissed the union's unfair labor practice charges. Local newspapers printed the names and addresses of striking workers in a blatant attempt to blacklist them from area employers. Strikers had had it with AP's union-busting tactics, which included paying the hated private goon squad, Knuckles Security, $45,000 a week to escort scabs into the plant. The final straw came with an injunction restricting the number of pickets. In an act of solidarity, area unions came together for a show of union strength. Thousands of UAW people from area auto plants joined with striking OCAW refinery workers at the main gate to challenge the new injunction. Police in full riot gear charged the crowd with tear gas, clubs, and pellet guns, beating and arresting dozens of strikers. A pitched battle ensued between workers and police that lasted up to 18 hours until the company was finally forced to eject scabs from the plant. While workers were jubilant, the strike served as a warning about the future of small parts plants. The strike dragged on for months, ending in deep concessions and outsourcing. Labor History in Two brought to you by the Illinois Labor History Society and The Rick Smith Show. For more information, go to laborhistoryin2.com.
2: In America's frontier days, anyone diverting a town's creek water to their private profiteering purpose was not merely considered wrong, but guilty of biblical-level immorality. That was BBE, however, before billionaire ethics. Today, a cohort of uber-rich hucksters, including Bezos, Altman, Musk, and Zuckerberg, have unilaterally decreed that they are above such moral fussiness, entitled to exploit the scarce water resources of millions of Americans, especially in rural areas. They're not irrigating crops, but continuously spritzing hundreds of thousands of the supercomputers they are, quote, planting in the hyperscale AI data centers being built all across the country. These are computer ranches, digesting and constantly spewing out electronic data to run the artificial intelligence bots that the tech billionaires are creating to replace us human workers. Jobs aside, each of these concrete complexes is a massive water hog. Amazon, Meta, and the rest use millions of gallons a day of fresh, unrecycled water just to keep their computers cool. Hello, states like Texas face recurring drought, yet billionaires insist on draining our aquifers and rivers to water their computers. In Texas alone, more than 400 of these sprawling data centers have already been built or are under construction. Meanwhile, a grassroots what-the-hell movement is spreading across the country. But don't expect billionaires to show even an iota of respect for the common good. Indeed, they're now funding an all-out PR blitz and political campaign to demonize these local rebellions. Worse, they're doubling down on their plutocratic power grab, demanding that Congress preemptively outlaw state and local officials from regulating, much less barring, these invasive schemes. This is Jim Hightower saying, to help battle these profiteering bastards, go to mediajustice.org/tools.
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1: So, without question, we desperately need more working class champions in Congress. And my next guest is running in Montana's first congressional district. a former firearms executive, author of the book Gunfight, My Battle Against the Industry That Radicalized America in 2021, also a conservationist leader, ran for governor of Montana in 2024. And look, I looked at his website, spent a lot of time going through that, and the line that really caught my attention was, I'm a Montanian who wants my kids to grow up the way I did. And I say that all the time about my kids, and well, they're a little bit older now, and hopefully my grandkids, that we leave something for them for the future generation. I also like his campaign ad. Really speaks to a lot of the frustration that we have out there. I want to play his ad.
4: 13 million people could lose their coverage because of this bill.
5: Public lands could be devastated.
6: President Trump's threat earlier today to erase an entire civilization.
7: How much more of this are we supposed to take? It's not right. And the people in power are letting it happen. Well, that's on them. Fixing it, that's on us. So let's get to work. I'll fight for working people, not the wealthy, for universal health care, to protect public lands, and to stand up to Trump's chaos and corruption. I'm Ryan Bussey, and I approve this message.
1: And that's why I've asked Ryan Bussey to come share some thoughts about his campaign. And, well, how do we get to that point of universal care? Ryan, thanks for taking time for us.
8: Yeah, thank you so much. And when you say, I want my kids to grow up the way I did, you know, I grew up on a cow-calf ranch, a winter wheat farm, lived in Montana for 31 years. My wife and I bounced around rentals, bought our first home when I was 31 years old. We bought it for $127,000, you know, and that felt like $1 trillion to us. And so when I say, like, grow up with the chances that we had, I don't really feel like I'm asking for that much. We weren't born wealthy. We're not wealthy people. We just want to live in a place that isn't rigged against people who want to have a chance, you know?
1: Yeah.
8: And I feel like right now the system, you know, the one thing that Donald Trump was right about is the system is rigged. He's wrong about how it's rigged, but it is rigged against people who are just trying to get a chance. So yeah, that's what I'm fighting for.
1: No, I look, our stories are very different. I grew up in a inner city housing project, a minority in a minority community, and the opportunities that I have had in my life, I want every kid to have that same opportunity to work hard, play by the rules, and get ahead. So that, I got to tell you, that resonated with me. But I always ask a guest who's running for an office, you know, why you would throw yourself in the middle of this, you know, why you want to put your family through all this. But I got to tell you, in your ad, your frustration and the frustration of your wife really, in my view, came through.
8: Well, we are frustrated. And why would you throw yourself into it? Well, I mean, I feel like I owe this state something. I feel like I owe my kids something. I'm doing it because I do care. Because, you know, I live in the most amazing district in the United States, Montana's first district, so the western third of the state. It's a beautiful place. Why would you want to leave here and go to Washington, D.C.? There's only two possible reasons. You think you want to tap into some weird corruption, evil corruption thing, which I detest and I want nothing to do with, or you want to try to make the world better. And so I really do. That's why I'm running. And the frustration that you note in that ad and that you feel is extremely real. I really do feel frustrated. I mean, I wake up every day to some new corruption scheme coming from the Trump administration that if you or I or anybody watching this committed even a small fraction of it, we'd be in jail for a quarter century. And yet it's commonplace now. And at the same time, we're told, well, we can't do anything to help housing costs. We can't afford Medicaid expansion. This idea of universal health care, that's way out in left field. We're told all these things while they're pouring cash through these corruption schemes that should make anybody blush. So I think we should be frustrated.
1: No, absolutely. But you talk about universal health care. I know a lot of my friends are like, we got to push for Medicare for all, which I am a supporter of. But universal health care is that next step. Can you explain the difference?
8: Well, I don't think you should have to buy in. I think part of being a citizen of the United States means that you're covered from head to toe. Just like other industrialized countries, you shouldn't be worried. Americans should not be worried about leaving their job. They shouldn't be worried about medical bankruptcy. They shouldn't be worried about whether their kid's going to get hit in a car accident and then you can't afford to take them to the hospital. You shouldn't be worried about just avoiding basic medical appointments and then getting so sick you have to go to the emergency room. Those are all choices we've made. And when people tell me we can't afford it, I said, well, one of the reasons we can't afford it is right now we don't have a healthcare system. We have a medical insurance. We have an insurance company profit system. It's not a healthcare system. It's a system set to ensure profits for health insurance companies. $74 billion a year in health insurance profits that not only slows down healthcare and makes your healthcare worse, it makes everybody else's healthcare more expensive because, I mean, if you don't believe me, go to the hospital and tell them you're self-pay, right, instead of covered by insurance. And everything that you can get for half price if you're self-pay, which means they're double charging insurance companies so that people can profit. So there's so much slop in the system because we're not focused on healthcare. We're focused on corruption and profit. And that's not what a healthcare system should be focused on.
1: No, you have no idea. As you're talking about that, my mind immediately went to my personal situation. My wife was in a near fatal motorcycle accident just about 2 years ago. And the medical bills, I got about $7 million in billed medical care to this point. Our insurance paid about 1.6 of that. And that's what the insurance companies have taken. So you're absolutely right. It's a roulette wheel of who can pay what and who's got what deal. And man, if you're paying out of pocket, you're screwed.
8: Yeah. Sorry to hear that, by the way.
1: No, it's an immoral thing, right?
8: We're the only industrialized country on the face of the planet where you have to tell a story like that. And that's because we've chosen this. I tell people, well, this is not hopeless. It's not gravity. It's not a meteor that fell from the sky. It's a system that we chose. So we have to choose a better system.
1: Right. And I say all the time, Ryan, that politicians aren't saviors. They're tools. And if our tools aren't working, get better tools. So for me, the idea of getting better tools and using them a little bit better seems to be the way forward. And I look at, the guy who was in the seat that you're going after, not somebody who I would say is a working class champion, more of the billionaire backer, more of someone in the pocket of the rich and powerful. I need people who know what it's like to get their hands dirty. I need people who know what it's like at the end of the week for the check not to go as far as it should. Those are the folks, the people we should be going after and getting into the halls of power, in my view.
8: Yeah, you mentioned Zinke. He entered office with less than $1 million, and his declared wealth in his last FEC filing was almost $40 million. And all he's only ever done two things: get a government paycheck, or for about 18 months, was a lobbyist for ConocoPhillips and a big gold mine. So, you know, people who grow their personal wealth like that, while they're supposed to be serving the American public, I guess I don't have a lot of respect for. And to your point about working class folks, I mean, I'm proud of the way I grew up. I mean, I graduated from a little public school with 16 kids. None of us even knew private school existed. And if we did, none of us could have afforded it anyway. We were just a bunch of ranch and farm kids. And yet every single one of us, of the 16 of us, all 16 went on to secondary education of some sort, right? Some trade school, some college, some community college. But I think, man, what a success story. And without public school, without somebody investing in that for us, just that basic thing, I wouldn't be here. And so we owe it to our kids. We owe it to the people in this state to provide opportunities, not just in public school, but I think now in healthcare and in other ways too, because right now all the opportunity is going to these yahoos that are soon to be trillionaires that fly their rockets around space on the weekend for fun. That's how much money they have. So, you know, don't tell me we don't have a broken system. It's broken.
1: No, absolutely. And the anger is real. Look, I mean, I look at my red hat friends, and I know a lot of red hat people. And their anger is, I argue, justified. They work hard. They play by the rules. And every week they keep falling further and further behind. And this is where Trump did tap into something. The problem is that he has not been the savior. He's not been anywhere near helpful. I look at gas prices. I look at grocery prices. I look at all of the things that are making life that much harder. So as a Democrat going into Congress, hopefully this November, what's the agenda to help make life a little bit easier for working people, a little more affordable? What's the agenda?
8: Well, I think the truth of the matter is for the first, like, I want to do big things. I really do want to fight for universal health care. I think the truth is the first thing we have to do is fight to reverse some of the disastrous shorter term policies, like this Medicaid rollback. We have to reinstate Medicaid funding as soon as possible. Because working class people, kids, elderly folks are going to die if we don't get this fixed. This isn't a long-term solution, but it has to be a short-term solution. And rural hospitals and clinics where I live are going to go out of business if we don't fix it. The ACA tax credits, those have to be reinstated. We have to stabilize people from the disaster of this administration, and then we got to get to work fighting bigger things. And I'll just be real honest with you. I think we need criminal accountability for some of the corruption that's going on, because if we don't hold people criminally accountable for this stuff that's going on now, it's going to continue and get worse in the future. And I know that doesn't fix all of our problems right away, but we got people back there lighting their house on fire. And the first thing that needs to be done when that's going on is you got to drop a bucket of water on them. So this Congress is going to have to fight to stop the bleeding and then go to work building stuff.
1: No, I'm right in line with you. I think that is so important, and especially looking at the last couple of days in this $1.776 billion slush MAGA gift card slush fund that the Department of Justice is handing out. Just another example of how corrupt this administration is and why we need a Congress that is actually going to do something. Because I don't know if you've noticed, our Congress seems to be absent at best.
8: Yeah, well, if you or the people watching this are angry or pissed off because you've seen a lot of people, including and especially a lot of Democrats, that have a lot of words for these things but don't have a lot of actions, join the club. Like, I'm right there with you. I think it's time to – that's one of the reasons we got Trump, is because too many people get in front of microphones and say things and then don't act on them. So when I say, like, I want to hold people criminally accountable, you better believe I am very damn serious about it. And I think it's not wrong to hold our own. You know, I'm running as a Democrat, as I'm proudly adherent to Democratic principles. Now, the Democratic Party leadership, I have some differences with, you know, and I think it's not wrong that we ask our leadership to start fighting like we mean it. I'm tired of hearing that there are crises or criminal corruption, and then nobody acts like it. No wonder voters don't believe us, because nobody acts like they actually believe what they say. So it's, I hope we can turn that around. And if there's just one kind of big general thing I'm frustrated with, it's that. I'm tired of hearing people say things are important and then not act like them.
1: Now, obviously from Montana, a gun enthusiast, a former firearms executive, as a Democrat, that doesn't seem to be in the norm. Walk me through.
8: You mean, are you telling me there's not a lot of Democrats that have sold a couple million guns?
1: No, I'm going to say there are none, other than maybe you, maybe none. So walk me through that.
8: Well, for me as a kid, as a ranch kid, getting a job in the firearms industry when I was a very young man was like a dream job, because some of the best times in my life were spent hunting and fishing with my dad or my grandpa or my brother. And so I did get a job. Two of us started a sales and marketing office for a very small little fledgling paycheck bouncing company. And we ended up growing it into one of the largest in the country. And I want people to know I'm very proud of owning guns and working in the gun industry. I'm really proud that I get to go hunt and shoot with my own boys now with guns that I helped design and sell. And I'm also really troubled by the forces in this country, some of them in the gun industry, who have radicalized the country. I think of the NRA that has ginned up fear, is a big contributor, I think, to what we saw on January 6th, is a really big contributor to the sort of political division and hatred that we see in this country. Other forces across the nation that have contributed this, but few have been as just sort of dangerously partisan and radicalized as some of those forces inside the industry. So I think something as immensely powerful a freedom as owning a gun should be balanced with equally commensurate responsibility. And sometimes I think our responsibility and freedom balance is a little out of whack, you know?
1: Yeah, no, like I said, we very different backgrounds. I grew up, as I said, in an inner city housing project where if you saw somebody with a gun, duck, because someone's probably going to die. I now live in a fairly rural community where there's a free gun range about a mile from my house. Very different cultures, very different viewpoints. So to have someone in Congress with maybe a thought of how we be a little more responsible and have the kind of credibility that maybe you have, maybe not a bad thing.
8: Well, if you see somebody with a firearm around us, it might be because there is a duck, not because you're ducking. Sorry, that's a bad hunting joke. But no, we're, look, 67% of the people in Montana, of the adults in Montana, own and use firearms. It's the highest percentage of any of the 50 states. I'm one of those folks. My two boys are two more of those folks. All my friends are those folks. And guess what? A big portion of the people I just named are Democrats. So owning guns and being in a rural state is not an anomaly, and being a Democrat is not an anomaly. And I don't think demanding responsibility should be an anomaly either.
1: I'm right there with you. In fact, you know, as I said, I grew up in a housing project, never needed a gun. I now live in a very, very fairly affluent white neighborhood. I've got three. It's the world we now live in. So let me ask you a kind of last line of questioning. What's the hill Ryan Bussey dies on? What's that issue that is most important that, you know, no matter what it is, there's no wiggle on?
8: Well, two for me on a get stuff done, a new policy front, it's universal health care, without a doubt. The thing that drove me into politics, the thing that changed my life, is public lands, conservation, and the environment. Those two things. I became disenfranchised with some of the forces inside the firearms industry and the right because I believed, you know, I learned almost 30 years ago that they had been lying to their voters that they really cared about the environment and conservation and public lands and rivers and all the things that are so important to this district, not just because we go have fun there, but because they're part of our economy. I mean, fly fishing guides and restaurant owners and little hotel owners and, you know, all the tourism economy here relies on all of this. And for this administration to levy the kind of attacks that they are now on our public lands that you own, public lands that every single person who is watching this owns, you know, it really is an American exceptionalism story. It's the only country on the face of the planet where we trust ourselves to own land. And we together collectively own 640 million acres of land. Man, that is an amazing thing. And the Trump administration is trying to take it from us in ways that are just immoral and should just make everybody's head spin. They're trying to, you know, big giveaways for industry and the wealthy. And this is giveaway to big industry and the wealthy is a common theme throughout our lives. It's a common theme in healthcare. It's a common theme in housing. It's really a common theme in our public lands. And so that's one that really energizes me.
1: There you go. Ryan, give me your 30-second elevator speech. Why Ryan Bussey for Congress?
8: Well, hey, I think it's time that we elect people who have proven they'll hold their own people accountable and will sacrifice and have integrity. And this is one of the few seats in the nation that will decide the majority in the Congress. And if we don't take back this majority, it's going to be a damn dark 2 years. This is not a gerrymandered district. It's only a Trump plus five district. And so as we see other sure bet seats fall by the wayside, whether they're in Virginia or in other places or this voting rights thing, I hope people will give me and this race a lot of time here because this will be one of them that decides the fate of our democracy and our country, and I'd love to have your support.
1: There you go. Ryan Bussey, I appreciate the time. The website, busseyformontana.com. We'll get links out on social media. Great meeting you. Great talking with you. I wish you the best and hope to talk to you again real soon.
8: Yeah, appreciate you doing this. Let's go win this thing.
1: There you go. Good stuff. Ryan Bussey, busseyformontana.com, the website. Want to hear your thoughts? Email me, rick@thericksmithshow.com. Quick break. Right back. Stick around. I'm Rick Smith, and this is Labor History in 2.
9: On this day in labor history, the year was 1946. That was the day that Democratic President Harry S. Truman ordered the government seizure of the nation's bituminous coal mines. 800,000 United Mine Workers of America, led by John L. Lewis, had gone out on strike. A wave of strikes washed over the United States after World War II. As part of the war effort, most unions had agreed not to conduct work actions during the war. But as industry profits soared due to wartime government contracts, workers saw little improvements in their wages or working conditions. Pent-up worker frustration boiled over after the war. Historian Jeremy Breacher had noted that the U.S. Bureau of Labor Statistics called the first half of 1946, quote, the most concentrated period of labor management strife in the country's history. The miners were part of that strife. They wanted improved wages, better health care benefits, and safety on the job. The strike had a ripple effect felt far beyond the coal fields. In early May, the Chicago Tribune warned, quote, the nation's worst coal strike tonight slowed the wheels of American industry toward a predictable full stoppage. Coal turned the wheels of industry, and the strike had drastically slowed mining. The government seized the mines and ordered the miners back to work. But still, the coal companies refused to meet the coal miners' demands. Unsatisfied with the resolution of the strike, the miners walked out again in November. The government fined the union $3.5 million, which it later reduced. President Truman called the work actions a rebellion against the government. But the determination of the miners forced the owners to agree to most of their demands. Labor History in 2 brought to you by the Illinois Labor History Society and The Rick Smith Show. For more information, go to laborhistoryin2.com.
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1: You know, I was looking at some of the numbers around the Thomas Massey congressional runoff there, the primary race in Kentucky, and the amount of money spent in a primary, most in the history of the country, $32 million on ads from both candidates. $19 million for Galrian and $13 million for Massey. $32 million on ads. The most expensive House primary race in the history of the country. And this comes back to a place where you go, how did we get here? How did we get to a place where you're going to spend $32 million on a House primary race? Which is why I look at guys like Ryan Bussey. And look, there are a couple other people in that Montana first, that are just... battling it out with scarce resources, and you go, you know, how are working people supposed to compete in that kind of environment? Which is why, again, I look at publicly financed elections, and I know we can't have such a thing. We can't afford it. We need to have campaigns where there's freedom of speech, because we've got a First Amendment right to freedom of speech, and the one with the most money has the biggest megaphone. The one with the most money gets clearly more speech, right? And the weird thing is I've always said that, you know, while the rich people have all the money, we've out-procreated them. There are more of us. There are more votes. We can go against what the billionaires tell us. Now, again, this comes back to, generational ideology, because I think back to things that my grandfather told me years and years ago, a lot of years ago. You know, his phrase was always, if a rich guy's going to pull a buck out of his pocket to tell you you don't need something, you better spend two to get it. And what he was talking about is union organizing and union busting and all of that. But it goes into everything that we do. When the rich and powerful are spending money out of their pockets to point us in a direction, maybe we should think about it just a little bit before we sign on. For instance, in the current election cycle, as of March, not too long ago, the 50 highest spending billionaire families in this country spent $433 million. $433 million. We are not even in the heart of the midterm election yet. And they've spent almost $500 million. And do you know why? Because as my grandfather said, they understand return on investment. They understand that $433 million drop in the bucket to what will happen if we, as I said at the beginning of this hour, if we had a sane tax code that agrees with Bezos. Don't make the bottom half of the workforce pay taxes. It's only 3%. We can make that up somewhere else. And gee, where can we make that up? I don't know, the people who've got $433 million to throw on campaigns? Good start, maybe. But here again, I look at, and this is one of these amazing moments, where you look at the reality that employers in this country, the Bezoses of the world, spent $1.5 billion every year. New EPI report out says, The employers in this country are spending $1.5 billion every year on consultants, on union busting lawyers, on litigation, on everything but wages, hours, and conditions. Bezos alone, Amazon alone, spent $26.6 million on union busting consultants in 2025. Now, their report points out that these tactics help explain why we have such a low union density in a country where nearly 70% of American workers approve of labor unions. You stop and you think about all this money that's going into the hands of these union busters. And I think about when I entered the workforce back in the mid-80s. Union density in this country was over 20%. When my grandparents were in the heart of the workforce, it was over 35%. We're down under 10% now. Even though 70% want unions. And why is that? Well, it's because we've got a employer class that spends a lot of money. A lot of money. Almost $500 million so far on this election cycle. But a lot of money telling us that we're no good. Telling us that we're not worth an increase in the minimum wage, that we're not worth health care, retirement
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12: From the worlds of politics, arts, and entrepreneurship.
19: Change happens by acting as though the future that you are dreaming of is present now.
12: I'm Laura. And this is Laura Flanders and Friends. Welcome.
20: I don't think you can have democratic socialism without organized workers demanding more and creating democracy. I think of labor unions, for all of their faults as well, existing labor unions, these are the largest democratic organizations that almost anybody in this country has any experience with.
21: Without active, central participation by working people and the organizations that represent them. Unfortunately, we don't have parties, mass parties in this country that represent working people. We don't win. Or it's a coin toss whether we do.
12: The U.S. is changing in ways that are leaving many people afraid. So what could improve the chances of rebalancing power among the branches of U.S. government and advancing that multiracial democracy that so many still want? The answer is worker organizing, say my guests, Alex Hahn and Tasso Ramos. When we look at the history of U-turns from democratic backsliding to democratic revival, the success rate generally is about 50%, Ramos told me. Where there is active, vibrant union participation, well, then the odds go up to over 80%. So what is holding labor back? In early May of this year, I sat down with Ramos and Hahn at a conference on the subject of working class politics in an age of authoritarianism that was held at the City University of New York School of Labor and Urban Studies in New York City. Tasso Ramos is a leading expert on the U.S. right and longtime former executive director of Political Research Associates. He now serves as senior advisor to Future Currents, a strategic planning group of social and economic justice leaders. Alex Hahn has spent a lot of his life in the labor movement as an organizer and elected president of a large Chicago local. But in 2023, he became executive director of In These Times, the long-running Chicago-based progressive magazine. In the wake of mass layoffs and the abduction of Kilmar Abrego Garcia, a union member wrongly deported to El Salvador, who, after a massive outcry, was returned to the U.S. by the Trump administration, but is still being held in prison,

0: I asked, can enough workers come together effectively enough to make a difference? Here's Alex Hahn and Tasso Ramos.
1: I'm very excited to be sitting with two very special people, people with an extraordinary sense of both history and this moment, Tasso Ramos and Alex Hahn. I'm going to start by just asking each of you to introduce yourselves to our audience. Who are you? What do you do? Alex.
2: My name is Alex Hahn. I'm currently executive director of In These Times magazine, a longtime magazine of social movements and fights for economic justice based in Chicago. Spent most of the last 20 years as a union organizer and union officer.
1: And what about you, Tasso?
3: I'm Tasso Ramos. For the last 18 years, I ran a national organization called Political Research Associates. It's a research and strategy center that studies supremacist and far-right movements in order to support social justice organizations and movements to compete and win in the face of accelerating authoritarianism. And just the past couple of months, I'm working as a senior advisor to a group called Future Currents and doing much the same work, but increasingly with national mass-based organizations.
1: Well, so let's talk about your sense of where we're at. How would you describe the situation that, in which we find ourselves right now?
3: So, in drawing on the work of a Hungarian sociologist who's been popularized by M. Gessen's work, if we think of three stages of authoritarian acceleration, authoritarian attempt, breakthrough, and consolidation, we've experienced multiple attempts in the United States, most famously or notoriously January 6th. We are past attempt. We're in breakthrough. And my assessment is we probably have between 12 and 18 months at the most to try to stop, to forestall authoritarian consolidation, the conditions under which any honest person would say that we are functioning under an autocracy, under an authoritarian regime. We're in the midst of a coup. Actually, we're in the midst of two coups. The coup that many of us prepared for, right? The authoritarian bloc represented by MAGA with Christian nationalists and libertarians and sectors of the business community and the Christian right being its largest player, who galvanized around the project of Project 2025 and a few other pieces, set of policy prescriptions and a strategy to concentrate power in the executive branch and to negate the power of checks and balances from the legislative and the judicial. I think the coup that we did not prepare for was the force accelerator that most people experience as DOGE. It's the Musk and Peter Thiel and Mark Andreessen set of actors who are not only lending their support to that, but who have a different end game. They're not so much interested in a strong state through which to advance authoritarian and a pro-business or policies or merely to enrich themselves, although they are enriching themselves. They are not interested in the nation state system. They are interested in wringing the profits out of the public sector, and they're interested in accelerating the demise of civilian governance altogether. They're not interested in a state that mediates between corporate titans like themselves, oligarchs like themselves, and everyday people and workers. They want to cut out the middleman. They're interested in forms of direct corporate domination and rule. And so both of those coups are unfolding in real time, and they're both in cooperation and in competition and tension with each other.
1: I'm seeing a lot of people in the streets and a lot of people wondering what their marching orders are, like what exactly to do. Can you just talk a bit about what you're seeing, where you are living and where you're acting and what it signifies to you? Because it's not as if there isn't energy of resistance there. But as you've pointed out, it's not organized, and one has to wonder, well, why at this point?
2: Yeah. What are the actual practical applications of protests? It's about how do we tie these things together to real, you know, practical applications in the context of May Day. You know, we saw in Philadelphia civil disobedience action as a part of it in support of hotel workers, where you had, you know, Bernie Sanders been barnstorming the country, speaking to tens of thousands of people. He spoke at the May Day rally. At the same time, the president of the Philadelphia Central Labor Council took a rest with hotel workers during that action to protest. So we start to see a bit of how we can bring into alignment big numbers of people with, I think, real immediate and tangible goals.
3: Yeah, I think there's fairly sophisticated local organizing going on. Where I think there is a vacuum of leadership that meets this moment is nationally. We don't have a national resistance party who's telling us what time it is and is actually moving into action. And the reflexes of many national networks and organizations were built for a different moment, a different period of contestation with the right and with the state than we're in now. And so much of that infrastructure has been built to rally folks around a particular set of policy solutions to grievances. Well, the courts are not going to save us. Congress is not going to save us. It's not going to be able to advance a robust policy initiative. So what's required in this period of contestation are a different set of fights with power that most of our movements and organizations weren't built for. And so we're in this in-between moment where there's enormous energy, there's enormous engagement in the streets, and there's a failure of imagination and of containers of leadership to direct that in ways that can be effective in building power.
1: I really want to hone in on that. And I'm hearing you describe a scenario that I recognize, too, of a certain kind of activism in the streets, you might say, of protest, perhaps in the 80s, early 90s, resisting U.S. imperialism internationally, fighting for health care for people with AIDS and others. Gradually, I'm hearing you say we saw liberal and left organizations focus more on advocacy of legislation and law work, legal work. Are you saying that has left us in a bad place as progressives?
3: I'm saying it's insufficient to the moment. And so we have to recognize that we're in a different conjuncture. There's a level of consolidation of authoritarian power, which is very strong and moving very quickly. By some measures, the rate of democratic backsliding in the United States right now has no contemporary parallel. If we look at other cases of the rise of authoritarian parties, it's happening very fast in the United States. And there's still a lot of denialism in the United States about what's here. There's still a lot of, I think, false hope that a reversal could be achieved in the midterms, for instance. I think contestation in the midterms will be very important. It's not going to reverse this. We're entering a phase of contest in the United States where the analogs we should be looking for and at for lessons are much closer to the mass rallies in Belarus or in Poland, or the construction of the United Democratic Front in South Africa to defeat the apartheid regime. And those aren't policy coalitions. Those are coalitions that align cross-class and cross-ideology from many different sectors of society to withdraw support for the regime. So mass non-cooperation, we have to turn our attention away from what are the ways that we fought for policy gains over the last several decades and learn from our own history, abolition movement, civil rights movement, early rainbow period, and many examples abroad for what does it take? What are the conditions that produce successful reversals or U-turns, right, from authoritarian consolidation into a possibility of democratic renewal?
1: Now, we're talking about authoritarian consolidation, but I would also like the two of you to respond to the election results, which some at least interpreted as showing that there was a working class, growing working class base of multiracial people for the Trump agenda, at least as they understood it. Were they just wrong?
2: Yeah, I mean, I think that's undeniable. Like the results of the election, in a lot of ways, we do have a divided country where partisanship reflects a set of different cultural questions. That's the reality. There is no kind of like magic bullet that is going to change that or shift it. It's also that the changes in political coalition, electoral coalition, these things are not gigantic shifts. These are gradual changes that can be changed, that can be pushed back in different ways. I do think something that's been in my mind is really thinking about how do we actually interpret and analyze what a victory is and what a victory isn't? And how we think about the ways that are not going to be traditionally satisfying are the ways that we're going to actually be able to push this kind of authoritarian rise back.
1: So elaborate on that just a little.
2: I think about the kind of like list of policies. And actually, Project 2025 is a perfect distillation of here is the utility of your list. Are you going to campaign on this list of policies? No. You are going to identify the wedges that drive your political opposition apart. And so as people who are very engaged in politics day to day, We are not normal everyday people.
1: Right.
2: And so the kind of like changes and shifts of mindset that regular everyday voters, especially those who show up every 4 years in a presidential election, those are not like deeply felt beliefs. There is this contestation for a chunk of the electorate. There's contestation for a chunk of people who have dropped out of the electorate. There's a contestation for people who have not come into the electorate yet. And I think that's really what we have to think about. Come into the electorate yet. And I think that's really what we have to think about.

Times. And Ramos is a senior advisor with Political Research Associates and a senior fellow at Future Currents, a strategic hub for social and economic justice leaders. You can check out our related episode on the labor movement against fascism, which featured worker organizers and labor educators from that conference. All the information is at lauraflanders.org. While you're there, please take a moment to subscribe to our newsletter to receive information on all of our web exclusives, including the full Uncut conversation from today's show and more. The discussion continues, but first here's Holding On to Life by Omar, featuring Ledisi from Omar's album Brighter the Day, released on BBE Music, Impressive Collective.

0: Trump certainly benefits from a mass base. There's probably a consolidated 40 million person block in the United States, which is pro-authoritarian, believes that the exercise of political violence is totally legitimate to accomplish their goals. And then he had benefited from a global phenomenon of the crisis of legitimacy of the economic and political order. And ruling parties around the world took hits. And that's far-right parties like the BJP, the Hindu fascist party that governs India, to neoliberal parties like Macron in France, sending that country into political crisis in terms of a governing coalition. And Trump benefited from that. There was a certain level of throw the bums out, right, that really helped Trump in that period of time. So to Alex's earlier point, a 40% approval, rate in falling is nothing to build a lasting regime around. Well, there are a couple of problems then. There are a couple of directions that that could go. I think that's exactly right. And those numbers are going to fall, and they're going to fall, including because of the economic destabilization that the Trump regime is causing. And I think we're only beginning really to feel the ripple effects of the supply chain issues, right, and the mass firings and dislocations that are going to touch every corner of this country and every constituency, regardless of whom they voted for at the top of the presidential ticket. And those are going to create tremendous organizing opportunities for us. They're also going to create incredible incentives for repression. And I think we have to believe the regime is willing to exercise extraordinary repression in order to hang on to power. And so there are going to be lots of opportunities to politicize and mobilize people. And there's going to be a very difficult set of organizing conditions under which to do that work. Both of those things are true. And so when I take that insight and I apply it then to the question of how do we build, I think to examples like the United Democratic Front in South Africa. There was a negative coalition, and it was massive. And there were parts of the business community that joined that, not because they were interested in racial equality, because they came to the conclusion that apartheid was bad for business. And at the same time, you had the Freedom Charter. And it was not produced by a few wonks, right, and the policy wonks in a back room someplace. 50,000 organizers fanned out across a country much smaller than the United States, right? So the density of that. And they collected people's ideas and they produced a vision statement, not a list of policies, but a vision statement about how they were going to improve the lives of everybody in that country if apartheid was defeated. You have to have a positive vision, but then you had a mass no coalition that brought together people who in many cases were antagonists. They were fighting each other. That kind of orientation is outside the lived experience of most of the people in this country who are actually responsible for leading organizations. And we're gonna have to learn. We're gonna have to socialize those lessons in order to advance into a different period and modality of power building in the United States.
1: Well, is that why you're here at a labor conference, looking for that kind of thinking and organizing?
0: I'll tell you, one of the reasons I'm at a labor conference is when we look at the history of U-turns from democratic backsliding to democratic revival, the success rate is about 50%. Now, that's not terrible. That means there's hope. But that's a coin toss. That's a coin toss. Where there's active, vibrant union participation, the odds go up to about 80, the low 80s%. Without active, central participation by working people in the organizations that represent them. Unfortunately, we don't have parties, mass parties in this country that represent working people. We don't win. Or it's a coin toss whether we do. And so I'm interested in winning.
1: In these times, focuses heavily on labor. Is this why?
2: I mean, I don't think you can

0: have democratic socialism without organized workers demanding more and creating democracy. I think of labor unions, for all of their faults as well, existing labor unions, these are the largest democratic organizations that almost anybody in this country has any experience with. And organizations where you elect your leaders, where you decide on those policies, where you have to work with, you don't self-select who's in the union.
1: That's right.
0: It's whoever works in a given place. I've thought about the centrality of Kilmar Abrego Garcia's union membership in kind of lifting up that story, right?
2: A sheet metal worker who was deported to El Salvador.
0: And I don't think the kind of response would be that sustained were this not a union member. And so that tradition of mutual aid and solidarity, as much as in some places, you know, there are those traditions have been a bit worn out. I think those are things that can be re-energized. It was so inspiring to me when I saw a video from the National Association of Building Trades Unions, saw the president say, we have to bring our brother back, and you saw everybody in the room stand up and cheer.
2: Well, I want to go exactly there. Close perhaps with thinking about where those moments might be in front of us or even visible today. I think of Grace Paley's book, I think was Extraordinary Changes at the Last Minute. I mean, extraordinary things can happen quickly. And I think of Chicago, when the explosion of organizing by Chicago teachers hit the national consciousness, it was like a surprise from no place. But obviously for people who were in Chicago, this work had been going on for many years. So one of the questions I have for you, Alex, is what tendrils are you following? What surprises, perhaps, are you anticipating? What are you looking out for? And what could people be thinking of as perhaps turning points in this narrative?
0: You have all of these different union members who are bargaining contracts over the next several years. I actually think some of the interesting places are going to be where workers are in motion and organizing, and where that can kind of sync up with some of the existing contract and potential strike activity over the next several years. You mentioned the Chicago Teachers Union. That's a project that doesn't happen without a democratic bottom-up movement inside that union, creating change, changing the leadership, and putting them on a fighting footing. We've seen over the last several years, new leadership in the UAW really revitalized that union. You know, my eye is also on where are the unions that occupy critical places where change is really possible internally.
2: We did learn during the COVID pandemic that the international supply chains are fragile, vulnerable, and none more so, it seems to me, than some of the tech supply chains that are backing this vision of the tech bros whom you described. I mean, are there new points of leverage, perhaps, in their dependence on technology that is not going to really be able to sustain itself on this planet?
1: Well, we've seen some of those wedges driven already. We've seen the open fights between the far-right tech oligarchs, for instance, and some of the initial wing of DOGE that wanted to go in a different direction. We saw it on tariffs. We've seen it on visas. We've seen it on other things that the tech industry in the United States, the Silicon Valley tech bros in particular, rely upon for their business models. A good example is Musk's exposure in China. His largest factory in the world is in China. He's not interested in these tariffs. We also have the contradiction between the far-right populists and these tech oligarch elitists, and they are elitists. Musk infamously gave the Nazi salute after Trump's election, and shortly after at CPAC, Steve Bannon gave the same salute. That wasn't in solidarity. That was competitive. Bannon was saying, "No, you're not of the people. We're the people." And so there are these incredible tensions within that coalition that we don't even necessarily have to exploit. They exist, and it's an unstable proposition. So I do think that there are opportunities to isolate some of the tech oligarchs. We've seen that with Musk and the Tesla takebacks. Mark Andreessen is attempting to raise the largest ever capitalization, VC capitalization for big tech AI, including Musk's AI, of $22 billion right now. And so there are opportunities to interfere with that process. And another very prominent example are these mass firings of federal workers and new labor formations that are emerging out of that set of fights. The Federal Unionist Network is a really important one. These are people all over the country. In many cases, high concentrations in states that went for Trump. And there are many federal workers who really did not see themselves as militant or particularly political in their work through their unions. Many of them are disallowed from striking and so forth. There is the real potential that Trump and Doge and the rest of them have poked a sleeping bear, because now you have tens and hundreds of thousands of workers who are angry. And they're angry not only because of the tax on them individually, but because they're public servants and they believe in the services that they're providing. They believe in providing Medicaid and Medicare, right? They believe in providing occupational safety and health. They believe in keeping our kids from being poisoned by the mass, you know, the mass food industry and all of these things. So I do think that there is tremendous energy, not all of which is being expressed on the streets yet. And so we are moving into a period of increased disruption by the regime, of the economy, of politics, of every institution, from universities to businesses, right, to media. But we're also moving into a period of mass dissatisfaction with those disruptions. I think it's going to be a very hot summer.
2: So last question, how do each of you stop from getting numb? I think when it comes to Trumpism, it's been with us for so long now that one almost begins to just feel this again. You have that, I can't believe he did. Well, of course I can't believe. And this, yeah. As Becky Pringle said, that one of the weapons of authoritarianism is not just demeaning and disparaging, but also the depression and despair that people feel. So labor organizing requires that you constantly remain angry at the boss. How do you keep your ire up?
0: There's a real hunger, and not just from the usual suspects, right? I remember going out, you know, to the hands-off rally in downtown Chicago on April 5th, and just being amazed, just being awash in tens of thousands of people who I didn't know. And there are so many instances, I think, of all of these times where I've shown up at a protest and I know every single person there. And when that happens, I know we're not winning.
1: We're losing.
0: I love to read quotes from the Bernie and AOC rallies of people saying, I didn't vote for Bernie. I don't even really like him, but he's out here doing something, so I'm going to go show up. People are in motion. They need leadership and direction and strategy. And that is a much better situation to be in than one where people feel demobilized much more broadly.
1: I do believe that there is a anti-authoritarian and pro-democracy majority. And so that's an incredible opportunity to build the containers that allow it to behave as a majority and to win on the basis of that. I think back to other really challenging phases in American history. I think about the abolitionist movement, right? And I liken our challenge in this period to that. We not only need to defeat, as they did, slavery, we need to usher in a new progressive period of possibility, right? Out of the defeat of slavery, we get the first experiments in multiracial democracy in the history of the United States with Reconstruction. Same with the long civil rights movement. It not only eviscerates legal white supremacy and the white monopoly on political power, it ushers in a fundamentally new period that redefines the meaning of citizenship. Who gets to be a citizen? To whom is government responsible? Indeed, who has the right to govern in this country? Completely changed by that. Here we are in another very difficult cycle where our job is not only, not a small task, to defeat authoritarianism and fascism in the US and its tentacles around the globe, but to do it in a way that builds momentum to usher in a new cycle of progressive politics in society that wins a multiracial, feminist, and worker-centered democracy that we would want to live in and we would want our descendants to live in. And that's a big job. It happens that it's come up on our watch. And so we have to just get to it in any way we can.
2: I think I heard marching orders. Tasso Ramos, Alex Hahn, thank you so much for being here.
1: Thank you, Laura, for all you do.
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0: Welcome to Between the Lines, presenting news and analysis of critical issues affecting our communities, the nation, and the world. I'm Scott Harris. This week we present Dan Vicuña of Common Cause, who assesses the impact of the Supreme Court's elimination of the 1965 Voting Rights Act and the electoral reforms necessary to move the U.S. closer to achieving a true multiracial democracy. John Copeland, an organizer with Hold the Line, who talks about his group's campaign opposing the construction of a natural gas pipeline to power a massive artificial intelligence data center in New Mexico. And Annie Laurie Gaylor, co-president of the Freedom From Religion Foundation, who condemns the taxpayer-funded Trump regime's religious rally that promoted white Christian nationalist theology. But first, we begin with a summary of some of the week's underreported news stories.
1: In 2014, the Chinese government launched a systematic, large-scale repression campaign targeting the Uyghur population in Xinjiang province in northwestern China. The Uyghurs, a predominantly Muslim Turkic ethnic group, were initially subjected to surveillance and travel restrictions. The crackdown escalated significantly in 2017, transitioning into a mass incarceration and cultural assimilation campaign. At that time, authorities began detaining over 1 million Uyghurs and other Muslim minorities in internment camps, implementing forced labor programs, sterilization and birth control, and suppressing the Uyghur language, culture, and religious worship. Foreign Policy magazine spoke with Zhang Yabo, who worked as a corrections officer in a Xinjiang province detention center, where he witnessed the routine beating and torture of Uyghur detainees. Although some of the most repressive measures against the Uyghurs appeared to be scaled back in 2019, according to Zhang, Beijing has not dismantled its machinery of repression, but recalibrated it. Coercive policies dominate ordinary life, but they have become more clandestine and decentralized, making them harder for the outside world to detect. During his election campaign, Argentina's President Javier Milei cultivated the persona of a brash, chainsaw-wielding libertarian enemy of bureaucracy and corruption. Milei is now faced with his own scandals and a declining economy that's hurting his right-wing movement. The Economist reports that his popularity has fallen to its lowest level since he took office in December 2023. In recent weeks, corruption scandals have caught up with Milei, who promoted a new cryptocurrency on social media, which suddenly crashed, costing small investors over $250 million, while the coin's backers made a huge profit. A federal investigation found direct links between

between Malay and one of the investors behind the cryptocurrency scheme. Another scandal involves Malay's chief of staff, who is under investigation for alleged illicit enrichment and benefiting from an unusual deep discount on an apartment purchase and an interest-free loan. At the same time, Argentina's economy is in decline. GDP fell 2.6% in February, the largest drop in 3 years. Manufacturing and retail activity has plunged, leading to shrinking tax revenues and the loss of hundreds of thousands of salaried jobs. Surveys show that low wages and unemployment are now Argentinians' biggest worries. For the second time this year, the National Democratic Party has intervened in Maine's contentious Democratic June primary. The first attempt to back Governor Janet Mills to run against progressive Graham Plattner in the Senate primary, where the winner will go on to challenge Republican Senator Susan Collins, failed miserably after Mills, seeing low support in polls, pulled out of the race. Now, the Democratic Congressional Campaign Committee has made an early endorsement in the Trump-leaning 2nd Congressional District by backing State Senator Joe Baldacci, brother of the former governor, who's seen as the establishment candidate. Whoever wins the Democratic 2nd Congressional primary will run against Paul LePage, the controversial former Republican governor whose time running Maine was marked by proto-MAGA far-right populism. The party's endorsement prompted angry protest from the three other candidates in the race. One of the candidates, Matt Dunlop, a former Maine Secretary of State who's won endorsements from progressive groups, said, "It's undemocratic for national establishment Democrats to put their thumb on the scale in any primary." Dunlap went on to say, "Just like in certain other races across Maine this year, they won't decide this one. The people of Maine will." This week's news summary was compiled by Bob Nixon. For Between the Lines, I'm Anna Manzo.

0: Not long after the U.S. Supreme Court's right-wing majority issued their April 29th ruling in the Louisiana v. Calais case, dealing a death blow to the 1965 Voting Rights Act, several Republican Party-controlled southern states rushed to redraw their congressional maps to eliminate Democratic seats and weaken black voting power. Louisiana lawmakers quickly moved to eliminate one of the state's two majority black congressional districts, where Governor Jeff Landry suspended ongoing House primary elections. In Tennessee, the state legislature enacted a new map that eliminated the state's only Democratic congressional seat. Alabama, Mississippi, South Carolina, and Florida, all former Confederate slaveholding states, also took action to extinguish black voters' ability to elect candidates to represent their interests. It's estimated that the Supreme Court's termination of the Voting Rights Act could cause 15 or more U.S. House districts, now represented by black and Latino congresspeople, to be eliminated, while 200 Democratic-held state legislative seats, and more at the county and municipal level, would also likely be lost. Your reporter spoke with Dan Vicuña, Senior Policy Director for Voting and Fair Representation at Common Cause. Here he talks about the broader consequences of the High Court's ruling in the Louisiana v. Calais case and the electoral reforms necessary to move the United States closer to achieving a true multiracial democracy.
1: The decision gave an out to discriminate. It said, you know, the decision that authored by Justice Alito, stated that basically as long as you can give a fig leaf or, call what you're doing partisan gerrymandering, you say, oh, no, we're doing this to screw over the Democrats, not to screw over black or Latino people, then it doesn't really matter. Then damn the consequences for black, Latino, Asian communities. You know, it gives them a free pass to discriminate against communities of color as long as they call it discrimination against the minority party.
0: Well, Dan, this is a pretty bleak picture. We're talking about it on our program. The whole country's been very concerned about how this decision that we've been talking about, the Louisiana versus Calais case, really has the potential to bring back the United States to a very dark time, the Jim Crow era in our country, before the Voting Rights Act. Can Congress, in your view, act to reinstate key sections of the 1965 Voting Rights Act, or does the ruling in the Supreme Court decision prohibit any future congressional law that takes race into account to repair our broken and racially gerrymandered system as it now stands?
1: Yeah, I mean, the court, because it was a constitutional ruling, made it difficult for race-forward, race-conscious redistricting to help empower communities of color to be enacted by federal law. But because it gave an out to discrimination, as long as you claim partisan discrimination, what that says to me is that Congress needs to pass a ban on partisan gerrymandering nationwide. They'll eliminate the out that's going to allow legislatures to discriminate against communities of color. That's going to be one fix. We've seen a fix to institute independent, more community-led redistricting everywhere in the country. That was also in the legislation that passed the House just a few years ago. So yeah, I think although it will be more difficult to go straight at the heart of race and redistricting, I do think there are solutions that Congress can enact to overcome this decision and bring back some fair representation to the halls of power around the country.
0: Dan, there's some other solutions that are being widely discussed, and that is expanding the number of seats on the Supreme Court or enforcing a retirement age for the current justices there. There's also a lot of discussion nationally about implementing some kind of proportional representation for our congressional representatives. Instant runoff or ranked choice voting is another option that's been widely discussed. I know we can't get into the weeds on all these options, but what's your view of some of these ideas out there?
1: Yeah, I mean, it's very clear that this decision was a game changer in terms of ensuring fair representation for communities of color. The protections that were revolutionary in giving a voice to communities, and ensuring that some of these bodies, both in Congress, state legislatures, local government, actually looked like and actually represented the communities in their districts, those are gone. and Calais was monumental in that awful project that the court has been engaging in for a while now. So I think we absolutely have to look at some real structural changes, look closely at them. The court is broken, so absolutely looking at Supreme Court reform is something we're trying to sort through right now. Alternative ways to draw up representation, like proportional representation, which will look at sort of, you know, several members in one larger district to ensure that a minority community can get some sort of representation, both a minority and a community of interest of all sorts, right? Both in terms of race, language minority, political party, but also all sorts of interests that bind a community together because of their needs. So, yeah, I mean, it's time to really kind of open up look at the playbook, maybe rewrite it in some ways, and figure out how to fundamentally fix what's turned into kind of a broken democracy.
0: That was Dan Vicuña, Senior Policy Director for Voting and Fair Representation at Common Cause. Find more analysis and commentary on the consequences of the Supreme Court's elimination of the Voting Rights Act by visiting our Between the Lines website at btlonline.org. Texas leads all states in wind power generation and is second only to California in solar. Yet it also produces more oil and natural gas than other states, supplying more than 40% of the nation's crude oil and about a quarter of its methane natural gas output. Two companies, Oracle and OpenAI, have plans to build a massive artificial intelligence data center in southern New Mexico near its border with Texas. To power the center, they call Project Jupiter, the companies plan on using methane, which is 100 times more damaging to the climate than carbon dioxide over the short term. Energy Transfer, the same company that built the Dakota Access Pipeline under the Missouri River near the Standing Rock Sioux Reservation, recently announced plans to build a 17-mile pipeline called Green Chile to power the data center. A grassroots group in West Texas called Hold the Line is fighting the project and recently got a boost from FERC, the Federal Energy Regulatory Commission. Between the Lines' Melinda Tuhu spoke with John Copeland, an organizer with Hold the Line, about the state of play of the project and what comes next.
2: Hold the Line campaign's focus really is to empower communities to respond to the land grab, the eminent domain portion of oil and gas extraction, isn't that? That's not very widely talked about, as we consider it to be unconstitutional for private for-profit entities to be taking land and displacing families for an extractive system. In Texas, the legal and political environment makes it easier for a pipeline company to secure survey access for their project than it is for a high-speed rail project that they've been talking about since I was in high school and still hasn't been built yet. We've had multiple pipelines that have been successfully built in this rigged system.
3: I was rereading some of the stuff that you had sent about a feeder pipeline that you got a positive response from FERC, the Federal Energy Regulatory Commission, that you thought was an important decision. Can you talk about that? Just say what it is and what the decision was.
2: What had happened was Hold the Line campaign. We worked in the community that's impacted by the data center that's proposed. Well, they're already actually constructing the data center. They're just now trying to get the permits for the pipelines that are supposed to feed the data center. Where I live now in West Texas, near El Paso, we are impacted by this data center, both by our air quality, which is already bad, and our water, which we are already having water issues in this region. We got involved with the community, informed them. You know, there is a public participation process when it comes to the pipelines feeding this data center. And we filed an intervention along with multiple public comments. We filed them on their behalf because FERC's system of filing comments and their public participation system entirely is very difficult for the average person to use, and I would say by design. In our intervention, we had cited the National Historic Preservation Act because there have been cultural artifacts found in the area of the data center and in the area of these proposed pipelines feeding the data centers. And we filed our intervention on the very last day. And just a few hours after we filed this intervention, when the comment window had been open for a very long period of time, right before the deadline, we received a notification of service that a FERC staff member had protested the pipeline, citing the same National Historic Preservation Act, noting that there was missing documentation. And so, what we're taking away from that is that there was someone inside FERC that, oh, hey, there's this law that we need to follow. We noticed that it's our responsibility to ensure that that law is followed. Our air quality is already bad here in the Mesilla Valley. Contamination tends to be contained because of how the valley is shaped and how the mountains serve as, like a shield. And they're building the data center very high up on the valley. So any emissions that may occur will definitely sink into the bowl of this valley.
3: Is your goal to stop the pipeline project and then that would also stop the data project? What's your main focus?
2: While the industry may come out waving $100 bills for their land, which we might argue they're offering pennies on the dollar for this land, these families, they may need that money because we've got rising food prices, we've got rising fuel prices, the cost of living is so high and so difficult to where a lot of these folks, they simply cannot say no. So if we do have folks that want to stop these pipelines, we will tell them what avenues that they can take to stop that, including the public participation process at the Federal Energy Regulatory Commission.
0: That was John Copeland, an organizer with the West Texas group Hold the Line. Learn more about Hold the Line's anti-pipeline campaign by visiting our Between the Lines website at btlonline.org.

0: On Sunday, May 17th, thousands of people attended a day-long prayer rally on the National Mall in Washington, D.C., organized by Freedom 250, a public-private partnership backed by the Trump administration. The event was called Rededicate 250, or a rededication of what they claim was the United States as one nation under God, coinciding with the nation's 250th anniversary. The rally was widely criticized for blurring the lines between church and state, as prominent Republican Party officials spoke alongside mostly white Christian nationalist and right-wing evangelical speakers. Among those addressing the gathering, many in pre-recorded comments were President Trump, GOP House Speaker Mike Johnson, Vice President J.D. Vance, Secretary of State Marco Rubio, and Defense Secretary Pete Hegseth. Longtime Trump ally, evangelist Franklin Graham, described the U.S. as morally rotten and completely sick with sin. He explicitly condemned same-sex marriage and transgenderism as evidence of the nation's moral depravity. Your reporter spoke with Annie Laurie Gaylor, co-founder and co-president of the Freedom From Religion Foundation. Here, Gaylor condemns the taxpayer-funded Trump religious rally, which she and others protested in Washington, D.C., with an inflatable 15-foot-tall golden calf balloon with a face resembling Donald Trump.
1: This was a white Christian nationalist event put on compliments of the taxpayers to the tune of we do not know how much, because our Freedom of Information Act request was turned down in early March, and then we did an appeal, and it takes so long. We're still waiting. The government said we're going to be getting this information, but we haven't got it yet. And it's a, you know, public-private event. They got corporate sponsors. We're telling people to please boycott United Airlines, which and MasterCard. Tear up your MasterCard and tell them why, among the other corporate sponsors. But we know taxpayer money went to it because it was part of Freedom 250, which was a creation of President Trump in December to siphon off money that Congress designated for the America 250 birthday celebration. $150 million in a bipartisan move by Congress. And apparently 100,000 of that has been siphoned over to Trump's Freedom 250. And the purpose of Freedom 250 is largely to promote that America is one nation under God. And the purpose of this rally yesterday was to, quote unquote, rededicate America to one nation under God. And it was all white Christian nationalists. There was one very arch conservative rabbi they trotted out, and that's about it. One thing I can say, however, is that they were talking about 80 million people coming. Well, it was thousands of people. You know, we're sort of seeing 10,000 as being the typical figure we're hearing. President Trump sent a video. Many of the cabinet members sent a video. Even Franklin Graham didn't come in person. So Paula White in D.C. there didn't come in person, sent a video. So I think that it wasn't what they hyped it to be. But its purpose, of course, is clearly to unite church and state, and also to pander to Trump's Christian nationalist base. Most people don't really understand what Christian nationalism is, and it's not to oppose Christian nationalism is not to oppose Christians. Christian nationalism is a form of theopolitics where it's based on the idea that certain Christians are the preferred citizens and that our American identity is tied up with that kind of Christian identity. And it is typically conservative, evangelical Christian. So it would turn those people into the insiders and other people, even other Christians, into outsiders. And I'm very proud to say that our protest yesterday in Washington, D.C. was joined by Faithful America, which is a coalition of a number of religious groups, churches, and so on, people who oppose Christian nationalism.
0: Well, Annie, I did want to ask you about the explicit message of many of these speakers at this prayer rally, taxpayer-funded prayer rally in Washington, linked to Donald Trump and the Republican Party. They challenged really some of the foundations of our Constitution, where the founders were quite specific in the language of the Constitution to separate church and state in the new country that they founded in the 1700s. How do you respond to this idea that the founders somehow didn't mean what they said in the Constitution?
1: Yes, well, the founders did. We were first in the world to adopt a godless constitution, and it gave sovereignty not to a divinity, but to we the people. That's right in the preamble. And that was revolutionary, and it was deliberate. They never prayed once during the four-month-long constitutional convention that was very acrimonious. They provided that there should be no religious test for public office in the Constitution. And then they adopted the Bill of Rights with the First Amendment, giving as the very first part of the First Amendment that government should not establish a religion. So this has been hated and despised by Christian nationalists really since the beginning. There have been many movements, many Christian nationalist movements over time in our country to try to do away with our secular government. But I would say this moment is probably supreme in being a threat to our secular democracy. And so what they're doing is a big lie. They're saying we're a Christian nation. They're saying we're one nation under God. Well, that phrase didn't come up until the mid-50s during the height of the McCarthy era, when there was supposed to be a war between the United States and godless communism. And it was the religious lobby, various ministers and religious groups have taken credit for it, but it was several of the religious groups and lobbies that made sure that got in the Pledge of Allegiance, but it was not part of our original wording. E Pluribus Unum was the motto of our country, for many come one, not in God we trust. That was also a 1950s tampering with our historic roots. So it's just terribly important that people realize history is being completely distorted. There's great big lies out there. And we have to protect the First Amendment because it protects all of us. Because once government gets behind one religion, it invariably means the other religions or non-religious people will be persecuted. And today the conservatives are working together. But if the evangelicals get control like they want, Catholics would not really have freedom, or vice versa. They're, you know, kind of working together right now, but it wouldn't last. Persecution invariably follows when you have religion and government.
0: That was Annie Laurie Gaylor, co-founder and co-president of the Freedom From Religion Foundation. 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

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Our theme music was written by Richard Hill and performed by Mikata. This week's program was produced by Susan Bramhall, Mary Hunt, Anna Manzo, Bob Nixon, Melinda Tuhus, and Jeff Yates. For Between the Lines, I'm Scott Harris.

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tractors and coffee shops and salesmen and used car lots and windmills and old hippies in a van. It's a place

Well, grazing rights, conservation smokes are cheaper on the reservation. 16 bales of oat hay to the ton sometimes. Sycamore and prickly pear and barrel racers with great big hair and horses.

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0: How do you feel?
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0: I get scared when I think how nearly I gave it all up.
2: All what?
0: Oh, all of this. Freedom. Right to do what I like, when I like. Nobody knew. Nothing hanging on to me. Weighing me down with worry and responsibility.

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All right, this next one's called Hold Now. New song.

It's called Miss Powers. You guys ready to do this?

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0: From Pacifica Radio in Los Angeles, this is the Bradcast, as heard on KPFK 90.7 FM in LA and on dozens of other fine affiliate stations on both the public airwaves and the internets around the country and the world, blanketing planet Earth. I'm Brad Friedman, your friendly investigative blogger, journalist, troublemaker, muckraker, an all-around swell fellow, says me from bradblog.com. Thank you very much for joining us for another thrilling episode of the Bradcast. Two of our OG blogger pals who have been right about damn near everything for the past more than 20 years, Digby and Driftglass, are standing by to join us for our monthly-ish roundtable discussion before we, and apparently Republicans in Congress, scram for the Memorial Day holiday, though those Republicans may have beat us to the punch. They, Digby and Driftglass, not the Republicans in Congress, will be joining us momentarily. Joining us already, as you heard her giggle, is Desi Doyen. Hello, Desiree.
1: Hey.
0: We will also have, she will have our latest Green News report before all is said and done today as the wildfire season explodes out here in the West. As oil industry experts are increasingly panicked about Trump's short little now nearly 3-month-old excursion into Iran, as average gas prices in the U.S. could reach $6 or even $7 in the coming weeks, and as EV sales skyrocket around the globe just after Detroit was dumb enough to listen to Donald Trump and back off of their plans to move headlong into EV production. But first, to help set the table for our conversation with Digby and Driftglass, under which, as always, they may feel free to pull out the tablecloth completely, as we enter into the thick of primary season in advance of this year's critical midterm elections, the first several weeks of primaries has resulted week after week, as I've been sort of curiously noticing in reports from the corporate media about how strong Donald Trump still is, at least within his own party. He isn't weakened at all. He's still in full control of Republicans now more than ever. The Iran war, the Epstein files, the ballroom, none of that has hurt this great leader. That, as GOP primary voters have helped Trump to oust his Republican enemies from office, like five of the seven Republican state lawmakers in Indiana who blocked his demand to rewrite the state's U.S. House map to erase the Hoosier state's last remaining blue district from the map. Like Louisiana's Republican U.S. Senator Bill Cassidy, who had the temerity to vote to convict Trump after his Senate impeachment trial for attempting to overthrow the U.S. government to steal the 2020 election 5 years ago. Cassidy is now voted out in the recent primary. And, of course, like Kentucky congressman and one of the few remaining actual conservatives in Congress, Congressman Thomas Massie of Kentucky, who helped lead the fight to release the Epstein files, which in those documents, Trump is said to have been accused of sexually assaulting at least one 13-year-old girl. Somehow, however, he said,

0: that completely vindicated him. So you would think that he would be thanking Thomas Massie instead of running him out of the House. But as Trump has been successful in doing that, and the media have been reporting on these accomplishments as somehow victories for Donald Trump, it sure does seem to me like he is doing himself in with these moves, as Cassidy has since become the deciding vote in the U.S. Senate to adopt a war powers resolution against Trump's war in Iran, and as Massie has vowed to get more done over the next 7 months before he leaves office than he has in the six past months since he has helped engineer the release of the Epstein files. Legendary GOP operative Karl Rove made a bit of news today in the Wall Street Journal on at least 2 points. One, who knew that legendary GOP operative Karl Rove was still alive? And two, Karl Rove warned that Donald Trump may tank Republicans' chances in November's elections in what media describes as a scathing new column. He argues that Trump is, quote, mucking up his domestic messaging with things like his billion-dollar ballroom and the $1.8 billion slush fund for January 6 felons. He is, quote, making things worse, Rove writes, with his late-night missives, coming across more as a heckler at a UFC match than as a reassuring wartime commander-in-chief. Under the headline, gerrymandering isn't enough for the GOP, Rove warns that redistricting efforts do not put the GOP majority in safe territory, as, quote, Democrats lead on the generic congressional ballot by 6.5 points in Nate Silver's average of recent polls and by 11 points in the latest New York Times survey. The GOP's chances will get worse if President Trump's approval numbers keep declining. They are already dangerously low, writes Rove. Well, there is some bad news on that score today for Mr. Rove and for the president, despite what you have been told in recent days about how he still holds up among primary voters in his own party. New polling out today from the right-leaning American Research Group finds a total of just 31% of Americans now say they approve of the way that Donald Trump is handling his job as president. 31%, which is kind of entering post-Katrina George W. Bush territory. In May of 2018, the last time that Trump was in office during a midterm cycle, 37% approved of the way he was handling his job as president in the very same poll. The Republican Party would go on to lose 40 seats in the U.S. House that November, though to be fair, they've done a lot of gerrymandering in red states since then. When it comes to Trump's handling of the economy, just 29% of Americans approve in the ARG poll, that down 2 points from just last month. But in May of 2018, 38% approved of the way that Trump was handling the economy, compared now to just 29% in the same poll this year. And as we go to air this afternoon, AP reports that Senate Republicans appeared increasingly unlikely to meet their self-imposed deadline for passing a roughly $70 billion immigration enforcement bill this week under reconciliation rules that allow bills like that to pass with just a simple majority in the Republican-controlled Senate rather than needing to overcome a filibuster with 60 votes. The apparent failure to pass the bill that they had hoped to pass before leaving for a week-long holiday comes as disputes over the $1 billion in supposed security funding for Trump's planned White House ballroom and his administration's $1.8 billion supposed settlement fund, which is not a settlement at all. It's just a scam created by Donald Trump to pay off his supporters with a slush fund. Both of those have effectively derailed progress, according to AP and several other outlets today. Republicans were already expected to abandon that $1 billion in security money for the White House ballroom amid backlash from members of their own party, but then questions about the settlement fund added to some of the GOP senators' concerns. They are questioning who would get that money. Republican senators met with Trump defense attorney turned acting attorney general Todd Blanche on Thursday as he tried to rally GOP senators in favor of the scam, but they did not seem to be biting. Senators emerged from the meeting with Blanche, reportedly tight-lipped at first, but indicated that lawmakers would not hold a vote on the package before leaving Washington for a Memorial Day break, risking failure to meet Trump's June 1 deadline. Asked about a vote this week, Senator Susan Collins of Maine, Republican, responded, quote, "I don't even know." Senator John Kennedy, Republican of Louisiana, was more blunt. He said, "We're going home." CNN reports late today, in fact, that Republicans are going home. Quote, "Republicans revolt over Trump's $1.8 billion anti-weaponization fund." And yes, while I'm not in D.C. today myself, I agree. Republicans are revolting. Senators left Washington for their Memorial Day recess, CNN reported within the past hour, with Republicans saying they were blindsided by the DOJ's announcement of that $1.8 billion fund and at odds over how to rein it in. The issue of the fund became so toxic for the Senate GOP that there were doubts that they could muster even the 50 votes needed to pass the broader bill that would provide tens of billions of dollars to U.S. Immigrations and Customs Enforcement and Border Patrol in an attempt to work around Democrats' blocking of funding for ICE and CBP until guardrails were put in place to stop their terrorizing of the American people. Republican Senate Majority Leader John Thune said of that $1.8 billion fund ahead of the meeting with Blanche, according to Politico earlier today, quote, "Our members have very legitimate questions about it. And we've had some conversations about if it's going to be a feature going forward." None of this is helped, of course, by the fact that Trump likely lost another vote in the Senate from Louisiana's Senator Bill Cassidy, who Trump just primaried out of a job in last week's primaries in the state. North Carolina Senator Tom Tillis, who is retiring rather than face a Trump-backed primary challenger, also threatened to vote against the party's reconciliation bill if it included that fund. Quote, "Under what circumstances would it ever make sense to provide restitution for people who either pled guilty or were found guilty in a court of law?" said the outgoing senator. "You want to talk about maybe providing restitution for people who weren't found guilty? Fine. But if you do this, why not for the poor, mostly peaceful protesters in Kenosha, Wisconsin, in Portland? I mean, my God, do you see where this would head?" he said. "These people don't deserve restitution. Many of them deserve to be in prison." He added, quote, "I mean, this is just stupid on stilts." House Speaker Mike Johnson was expected to travel to the White House to meet with the president, a source familiar with the matter told CNN, but the planned meeting was scrapped after it became clear that the Senate would not act on the legislation before leaving town. The House then canceled its Friday votes, given the Senate impasse. And all of that, by the way, before I've even mentioned the fact that Trump has infuriated his own party leaders, especially in the Senate, by endorsing one of the few politicians who actually challenges Trump on the corruption scale. That would be Texas Attorney General Ken Paxton ahead of next week's GOP primary runoff, where longtime senior Texas Senator John Cornyn may be joining Bill Cassidy and being removed from office as part of Trump's revenge campaign. Apparently, because Cornyn only voted with Trump 99.2% of the time, as Cornyn likes to say, not enough, apparently. And despite the fact that Cornyn is believed to have a much better chance of holding the Senate seat for Republicans next year against the popular upstart Democratic Texas State Rep. James Tallarico this November. Quote, "Trump completed his revenge tour," writes Politico in a headline today. "Allies wonder what it cost. I wonder where they got the idea that it's completed." Quote, "Those so-called victories over the last couple of weeks are just a mirage," an unnamed senior Senate Republican operative told Politico. They are self-owns, they said. We are not actually beating Democrats, they said, and we're not actually advancing legislation. Instead, gas is up 45% due to our actions, and the president's decision to go to war with Iran. He's focused on the ballroom. He's announced a $1.8 billion restitution fund with zero details or congressional authority to do so. It is just crazy. Republicans are revolting, indeed. Joining us now to discuss all of that, and I suspect much more, are our old friends Heather Digby Parton, longtime award-winning columnist at Salon and proprietor of the much-beloved Digby's Hullabaloo blog, and the man known mostly as Driftglass, though occasionally as Bill, creator of the Driftglass blog and co-host with wife Blue Gal of the Professional Left podcast, each week produced rain or shine from the resistance cornfields a flyover country, Illinois. Hey, guys, welcome back to the show.
1: Hello.
2: Glad to be here.
0: All right, where to start here? Digby, I was happy to see Politico's piece on Trump's revenge tour, as they called it, citing allies wondering at what cost this revenge tour comes, because I have been watching these primaries for the last several weeks, week after week, Trump opponents going down, being reported as if it is some great victory for Donald Trump, when it seems to be ultimately the exact opposite to me. Am I wrong on this, Heather?
2: Well, I guess it depends on your perspective. If the perspective is it's a great victory for Trump maintaining control over the MAGA portion of the Republican Party, he's doing pretty well with that. I mean, they're sticking with him. They're not moving away just yet. Although there was one little kind of, you know, bit of a difficulty there in Kentucky with the Thomas Massey race, where they found that all the younger voters, the MAGA voters, voted for Massey, and it was just a bunch of old guys who voted for the guy who beat him. Now, it was a big victory down there. There are a lot more old Republicans than young Republicans, but it doesn't bode really well for the future, because what this suggests, and this has a lot to do with Gaza, it has a lot to do with Iran, it has a lot to do with, you know, the economy. The younger MAGAs, if there is a group that is kind of moving away, it's them. There was an article this week about at Turning Point. They're having a lot of dissension in the group there among young people who are just, they cannot abide this Iran war. And they're absolutely moving away from him. So yes, he is maintaining his grip on the old, you know, Fox News viewer, and there are a lot of them, and they are coming out to vote in primaries. Unfortunately, it's just as you say, unfortunately for him, the rest of the country is absolutely apoplectic in their loathing for him and everything he's doing. And the more he does this, the more he, you know, it's not like this is the first time. I mean, he did this in the last election. You know, he endorsed a bunch of weirdos and they didn't win in the general. So, you know, he's just such a kingmaker. Well, yeah, sort of, but
0: I mean, here he seems to be hurting his own cause with, you know, pushing these guys out, pushing out Massey, pushing out Cassidy, who are then more than happy to vote against him because they're going to be around for the next 7 months. Driftglass, the other thing is, these are Republican primary voters doing Trump's bidding here in voting out his perceived enemies. But that's already coming back to haunt him. You know, with these votes in the Senate, I'm not sure how that is even viewed as victory, even if MAGA folks, you know, the most dedicated primary voters, are sticking with them. This seems to me to be him doing himself in. This is not good for him, even though it may be good for the rest of us.
1: Well, he's an old man. He's, you know, much nearer the end than he is the beginning. His priority is hurting his enemies and looting as much as he possibly can. And so if you think of him as a president who cares about his party and the party's policies, this is obviously insane. None of this makes any sense at all. But if you think of him as an emperor who, you know, who just dissolved parliament because he doesn't need them anymore and is building a massive war chest for, you know, when he has to escape the country or whatever, and building himself defense in depth against anyone trying to reach him. You know, he's got his ballroom with a bunker. He's going to have his, well, he thought he would have his brown shirts all paid off and ready with their $1 million in their pocket, ready to die on his hill.
0: Mm-hmm.
1: So he has $1 million in their pocket, ready to die on his hill.
0: Mm-hmm.
1: So he is not a president.

0: run against all the voters, you know, this November.
1: Yeah, but I mean, you're absolutely right. I don't disagree with any of that. But so what? He can still declare war. He can still loot the Treasury. He can still do whatever he wants. His own party is never going to discipline him. There is the mechanism for taking someone out of office called impeachment, which he's been through twice, and his party's never going to do that. And he'll never have to run for re-election. So you're right. He's destroying the Republican Party, and really high time. Thank you very much. That's 40 years too late. But he himself doesn't care about any of that stuff because he can act completely independently. Congress can't restrain him. They'll rubber stamp almost anything he wants to do. And the guys who are quitting or being fired will fight against him and make his life a little more difficult. But he doesn't care. Why does he care? You know, he's got everything he wants and he's got a clear exit plan and the rest of the world can burn and he doesn't care.
2: Well, he said just today, they asked him, you know, do you think Congress needs to approve your, I think it was the ballroom. And he said, no, I don't need Congress.
1: Yeah, I don't need Congress.
2: We don't need Congress. I mean, he's saying it out loud. I mean, my thought is, I agree with you that this is, he's like an emperor, but the emperor is Caligula. And I was thinking that perhaps, you know, it's a good thing that he didn't have a horse. Because then he'd be putting him in a step. But then I remembered he does have Lindsey Graham. So you know, well, it's almost as good.
1: He has part of a horse, yeah.
0: You know, and I will say, you say that, Driftglass, that, you know, he's going to get his way anyway, that they're going to give him what he wants. Maybe. I don't know. It looks like their Congress is, you know, leaving for the week. The Senate is leaving for the week. And basically because they don't want to give him $1 billion for the ballroom and they don't want to give him $1.8 billion for his slush fund, which I agree they would give it to him at almost any other time. But now with the incredibly narrow margin they have in the Senate, which just got even more narrow because guys like Cassidy don't care anymore, and the fact that they're in the middle of election season, voting is going on right now, people can't afford gasoline or groceries, and they're giving $1 billion to a ballroom? That is not a good look. I don't know that. Do you really think the Republicans are going to go along with it this time?
1: Oh, I think it's a horrible look. And I think the more he is seen with his hands up to his, you know, up to his chin in the Treasury, just stuffing his pockets with public money. I think when people are doing well, they don't care about corruption that much. I do. I mean, I think everybody here does. But the average voter just, well, fine, whatever. People steal, Republicans, Democrats, who cares? But when your gas is going up, skyrocketing, when everything in your house that you have to buy is costing more, when there's no end in sight, that's when you care that the guy who now runs the country is looting the place.
0: Yeah.
1: So, yeah, it's very good for Democrats politically in the future. But again, the guy who's doing the thieving knows that he's bought the cops, he's bought the prosecutor, and the Treasury's open. So he doesn't care.
0: Well, he might not, but I think, you know, he always cares when he doesn't get his way, even when it's something that he doesn't need. He doesn't need that $1 billion for his ballroom. He can build it without that. He can, you know, violate all the laws and whatever and just build it with his, you know, private bribe money that he's got. But he does not like to lose. And it does feel like they may draw the line here. And even though he doesn't need it, it is going to make him crazy. I might be wish casting in that regard, but that's kind of what it feels like.
3: Well, sorry.
0: Go ahead.
3: One of the things that I thought really jumped out at me was Josh Marshall over at Talking Points Memo. He said that he thinks that Trump is in a mobster bust out mode where you steal everything that is not nailed down and then you burn the place down. You burn it to the ground on your way out, which might be what he will do to the Republican Party. He does not care about what happens in the midterm elections. He only cares about himself.
0: But the other thing that I want to, Digby, I want to ask you about, because it's also been making me crazy this week when it comes to the corporate media, including, by the way, AP, who's usually much better than this. But that, you know, $1.8 billion slush fund for himself and his friends, declared into existence by him and his personal defense attorney, who's now the acting AG, Todd Blanche. The media keep referring to that as a settlement for Trump's ridiculous $10 billion lawsuit against his own IRS because a subcontractor leaked some of his tax returns. But this is not a settlement. There is no settlement to that suit. He simply chose to withdraw that suit. The judge said there is no settlement. And then they declared this grift, you know, they simply declared it into existence, $1.8 billion. But the media

0: it seemed to keep helping them out by calling this a settlement to that suit, as if it has some sort of legitimate basis. Is this only driving me crazy?
1: No, it isn't. It's driving, I think it's certainly driving me crazy, and I think a lot of people. It's ridiculous. The suit, for one thing, you know, had already been very much in doubt because of the obvious fact that he sued himself. And I mean that in a much more direct way than I think most people realize. He sued the IRS, the U.S. government, the mm-hmm. IRS, for a leak of his tax returns mm-hmm. in 2019 and 2020. You know who was president then? Donald Trump. Yes. It was his own IRS that was responsible for this. So not only is he suing himself now, he's suing himself then. And none of this makes any sense. But there is some logic to this that I think people really need to understand. There was an addendum added to this plan mm-hmm. that people just didn't see right away. And it apparently came in a link in the document. It wasn't even spelled out. And it was signed by Todd Blanch. And it's this IRS immunity
0: yeah.
1: clause in it that gives Trump and his sons and his company immunity from any kind of prosecution from the United States over tax issues and in the audits.
0: Yep.
1: Now, there's some dispute, I think, about whether or not this means going forward, if it's immunity in perpetuity, which, of course, it can't be, or if this just applies to past issues. Now, there's a reason for that.
0: Which it also can't be, just to make that
1: right.
0: clear.
1: Yeah, right. It can't be.
0: Yeah.
1: But there is something very specific going on here. And this is where the quote, you know, where Trump's getting his taste, where he's getting his reparation, where he's getting his payoff.
0: Yeah.
1: And that is in the book Lucky Loser, and we've seen in many reports by Ross Buettner and Suzanne Craig of the New York Times. They wrote that book. And it talks about this audit that was going on with Trump in the IRS from a tax return that he filed back in 2010 and 2011. And he took this huge refund. He got $72 million for some losses that he took on the Trump Taj Mahal and this Chicago development that he had.
0: Mm-hmm.
1: Well, as it turned out, they routinely go back and audit something like that for obvious reasons. And in this audit, which has never been apparently resolved, or maybe it has been and we just don't know it, that they clearly found something going on there, right? And the idea, the suspicion is that Trump is on the hook for well over $100 million. And that was several years ago. It's probably gained in interest a whole bunch.
0: Mm-hmm.
1: It's a lot of money. And that he may very well be on the hook. It may be that he knows that they have found that he owes this money back, and that's mm-hmm. what this is all about. It's about forgiving that huge bit of restitution he's supposed to pay to the government. And the rest of this is all kind of a smokescreen for, you know, weaponization and blah, blah, blah.
0: But in reality,
1: his part of this is to get rid of that $100 million plus debt that he owes the taxpayers. And so the way he's solving it, let's have the taxpayers pay $1.776 billion to a
0: right.
1: bunch of yahoos who broke into the Capitol and beat the hell out of a bunch of...
0: And let's make it look like I'm generous in giving up that $10
1: billion. I'm giving up my claim,
0: the
1: yes.
0: The $10
1: right.
0: billion dollar claim in exchange for this, which has nothing to do with it.
1: Exactly.
0: Drift Glass... We've mentioned the ballroom a few times as if it's like part of our daily life now. But can you explain the ballroom? Can you explain what the hell is his obsession with this ballroom? And I'm on FCC radio, so I'm trying to be careful here.
1: What a question.
0: Can you explain?
1: Can you explain this insanity?
0: Yes, please. If anyone can do it, it would be Drift Glass. Yeah.
2: I'm not nearly drunk enough to explain the ramblings of this crazy old man. The end state, I would like to see that hole left in the ground after he's gone for 5 years.
0: Uh-huh.
1: Yes.
2: And Republicans have to march past it every day. Said, you did this. This is you. You. This is not the country. This is not Congress. This is not politicians. This is the Republican Party that let this happen. Let's be a monument to how badly you screwed this country up. Now, what he wants, I don't know, the biggest, coolest fort of any kid ever. I want it to have, you know, sharks with laser beams coming out of their heads. I want a drone.
1: A drone port.
2: Yeah, I want everything. And of course, you look at the designs and none of it makes any sense and it looks like it sucks. But the important thing is, I think he's going to build himself a little bunker underneath. Again, defense in depth. If they finally come for me, I will be in an impregnable position. They can't drag me out of here. I'll be here, you know, until, again, they bury my servants.
0: Good, until he dies. Then we can. So apparently he's digging his own grave right now, literally.
2: That'd be delightful.
0: That's fine.
2: That would be delightful.
0: Okay.
2: And also too, this is a construction project. And if it comes out that he's not taking kickbacks from that, I will be shocked.
0: Yes.
2: I'll be terribly shocked.
0: Yes.
2: So everything he's doing around Washington to make it uglier, gaudier, and dumber, I'm sure he's making a buck off of it, or his people are making a buck off of it. So it's win-win for him. He gets a bunker. He gets the coolest fort in all the land, at least in his imagination. He gets to play, you know, like Hitler with Adolf Speer as Berlin is collapsing, you know, playing with architectural models of how cool it's all going to be. And he gets a buck on the side, a buck or two on the side from kickback. So,
0: now,
2: again, he gets what he wants.
0: Yeah. Well, it does seem to me that, you know, he went to war in Iran in order to avoid talking about the credible allegations that he sexually assaulted a 13-year-old girl, at least one 13-year-old girl. Now, so he went to the war to avoid having to talk about that. Now it seems like he wants to talk about the ballroom to avoid talking about his failing war, and which he does not seem to be any closer to ending now than he was when we last spoke to you guys almost a month ago. Am I right about that, Digby?
1: You're absolutely right. It goes on. I saw some kind of a mashup on cable news of him saying, "We've won the war." I mean, he's probably said it, you know, 20 different times over from the very beginning. It's over. It's done. They don't have nothing left. It's all, you know, blah, blah, blah. You know, so basically, yeah, it's going on and on. It's becoming, and he said yesterday, "I get kind of a kick when people say that that there were 13 service members lost. There are wars that lost 100,000 people. I've only lost 13. I'm going, "Oh, dude, you really don't, you know, come on. You really do not get it." But, you know, whatever.
0: Well, he also said the gas at $5 a gallon was, what did he say? It was peanuts?
1: Peanuts, no biggie, yeah. And it's a perfect statement. And he doesn't really care about the economy because all he cares about is saving the world from Iran's nuclear weapon. He really should talk to his good friend, Kim Jong-un, about that. Because, by the way, guess who has developed a nuclear weapon since Donald Trump has been on the... So, whatever, I guess we forgot all about that. But I do think that he's going to find another... veer off from the ballroom. I mean, he's going to keep talking about that because he loves it. And now he's got the Arc de Trump.
0: Yeah.
1: He's building, just okayed it. So then they're already breaking ground on that, by the way. So keep doing that. But I think we've got a new one, guys. Get ready for Cuba, because this is definitely rising up to the top. And we just had Rubio out there just pimping it hard. Mm-hmm. And they're going to, I think, go in and kidnap a 95-year-old man.
0: Yes.
1: And put him in and bring him back to the United States and put him in jail if he doesn't die on the trip. Mm. So it should be really great. I think the optics of that are really, really fantastic.
0: And it worked in Venezuela, except that in that case, the guy was the actual president of Venezuela at the time. Yeah. Castro is no longer the president, as far as I know, of
1: He's
0: Cuba.
1: 95.
0: Yeah. Yeah.
1: He's 95. He's probably just sitting in a chair somewhere. I mean, you know, come on. The idea that they're going to get justice by going after a 95-year-old man. I'm just thinking, what has happened here? What is going on with these people? They've completely lost their bearings. There's nothing left. I mean, it's just one ridiculous decision after another. But, you know, get ready, because I think this one's happening.
0: You're assuming they had bearings in the first place.
1: Well, that's true.
0: I got to get to a break here, Drift Glass, very quick. Am I wrong to think, frankly, why in the hell would Iran, in this case, make any kind of deal with this guy when they know that the shutdown of the Strait of Hormuz and the skyrocketing gas prices are absolutely killing this guy in advance of the midterm elections? They are, say what you want about the folks running Iran, but they're not stupid.
2: No.
0: Why would they change the status quo that's right now working great for them?
2: It's working great. They're getting what they want. They are bleeding this country and Trump dry over there. They're making us use up our military resources. Why would you give it up? They have the upper hand, and everybody, that's the other part. Everybody knows it. Even the dumbest MAGA moron knows that we are losing this war, and this was the dumbest war in U.S. history, launched by the dumbest president in U.S. history for the dumbest reason. And they're going to have to live with that albatross for the rest of their lives.
0: Yeah, and that's saying something, given the wars you or the three of us have already lived through at this point. All right, let me take a quick break here. We'll come back for some thoughts from both Digby and Driftglass on the forced departure of Stephen Colbert by friends of Trump, who took over CBS, booted him out, and if time allows, maybe some endorsements from one or both of them for some upcoming elections. Digby and Driftglass, stick around with us. Desi Doyen does, as always. Also, Green News Report. All of that still ahead on today's broadcast. I'm Brad Friedman. Don't touch that dial.
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4: 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But they hit me with affordability. 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
0: Please do. 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Still with us today, a couple of folks who, by the way, also always have good words. That would be Heather Digby Parton of Salon, Driftglass of Pro Left Podcast, and, of course, Desi Doyen has some good words, too. Listen, thanks for sticking around, guys. Got just a few minutes. Want to run through a few things. One, well, let me start here. Bruce Springsteen closed Stephen Colbert's penultimate late show on CBS on Wednesday night with a song that he introed like this.
6: Stephen, I am here in support tonight with Stephen because you're the first guy in America who's lost his show because we got a president who can't take a joke. and because Larry and David Ellison feel they need to kiss his ass to get what they want. So these are... Anyway, Stephen, these are small-minded people. They got no idea what the freedoms of this beautiful country are supposed to be about. This is for you.
0: As we go to air, the Late Show with Stephen Colbert will air its final episode on Thursday night. They are likely taping it even as we speak today. Heather Digby Parton, any thoughts on that, on Colbert, on what his work has meant to the country over these years, or what lessons we should take from what has happened here at this point?
1: Well, yeah, lots of thoughts on all of that. I mean, I've been a big fan of Colbert going all the way back to when he was, you know, on The Daily Show back in the early days. And, you know, that incredibly brave White House correspondence dinner that he did, which made us all just kind of lose our breath. It was so brilliant.
0: Look it up on YouTube, kids.
1: Yeah, go ahead. If you haven't seen it, you really need to. And you might not even get it if you don't know what we were going through at the time. But nonetheless, you know, he was really, really, he always had, you know, brass cojones. I can say that, right?
0: You can.
1: He always did. He always did. And he never showed any fear. And I've really appreciated that all these years, because this is going back all the way to the George Bush administration, coming all the way through to everything we've been through in the last couple of decades. And the hearing, well, I've been tuning in for the last couple of weeks to see all these people. And it's been very, you know, heartwarming to see people in Hollywood come forward and to give him kudos and to put themselves on the line for once, because I've been kind of disappointed with everybody but Bruce Springsteen and Stephen Colbert and Jimmy Kimmel for being brave enough to come out. And what Springsteen said last night, and he's been saying it on his whole tour. In fact, his tour is actually organized around this, of making these statements and singing that song, the Streets of Minneapolis, which is the song he sang after he made those comments. That, you know, being brave enough, you know, these guys all have a lot of money. They've got fame. They've got huge platforms. And they have the ability to move to France at a moment's notice if they need to. So there's really no reason for any of them not to speak up, because when you're talking about what they're doing to people like Stephen Colbert, Jimmy Kimmel, people in America who got fired and lost their jobs and were actually in at least one case thrown in jail for posting something about Charlie Kirk. I mean, this assault on free speech, it affects these people tremendously. And the idea that they wouldn't be out there, you know, using everything they have to fight against it has been very disappointing. So these last couple of weeks, I've felt a little bit better thinking maybe they got their consciousness raised and realized that they needed to do it. So I'm really sorry to see him go, but I'm really proud of him for everything that he's done.
0: A lot of people, you're right, a lot of people over the past year and a half have been pulling a lot of punches, and people often in places where we need them specifically to not pull punches. And to that end, you know, Colbert has been there night after night doing exactly that. And I'm glad you mentioned Jimmy Kimmel as well, because he has been as well, and he has taken as much, if not more, heat than Colbert, although he didn't get fired yet.
3: Well, remember, the authoritarian playbook 101 is you quash dissent, and especially effective dissent is mocking dictators. So you got to get rid of the people who mock the dictator effectively.
0: Driftglass, any thoughts on Stephen Colbert?
2: He was my favorite nerd on television.
3: Good point.
2: You cannot touch him when it comes to Lord of the Rings lore. I mean, he went down to the Silmarillion, for God's sakes, and could quote that from chapter and verse. And then he would pivot around and become the perfect Bill O'Reilly imitation. And he was so good at doing that. I mean, such a smart guy. I remember when first question out of the box for Bill Kristol was, how's that project for New American Century coming? and just watching him turn turnip red because nobody asked that question. Right. And that's what court jesters and geniuses are good at, are asking the questions that are so obvious that everyone else is terrified to even talk about. And he was so good at that. And he did it every night. And he and John Stewart back to back were what got a lot of us through much of the Bush years.
0: Correct.
3: True.
2: It was just breathtaking that they would do that. And I agree wholeheartedly with the way we've been let down by Hollywood's too broad a term, but there are enormous resources there in terms of talent, understanding the media, production of things, and money. And yet we have no liberal media, which is astonishing to me. I mean, there is a giant, one of the weapons that put us on our knees is the right has this gargantuan media megaphone.
0: Yep.
2: And they fund the crap out of it. And they'll do it for decades just to get their way. And on the other side, we have people who will buy a lot of ads around advertising time and have a lot of opinions that take out you know, whole page ads in the New York Times. But there's no patient capital to do the hard work that might get us to a point where we actually have a liberal media that tells the truth every day and millions of people will hear it. And that just disappoints the hell out of me.
0: And while millions of people don't hear it, we do have a liberal media. We do have folks like you. We do have folks like Digby who have been toiling away for all of these years, whether there are millions listeners or readers or not.
2: I would like a raise, Brad. Thank
0: I feel you. I feel you. I will join you in that wish.
3: Well, it's true, though. You have, you know, right-wing billionaires funding the media echo chamber that they have built over decades on the right. And no matter how often progressives may say, hey, listen, you guys, you really got to build a separate media area where people can go and hear the truth. We don't have that. They're not investing in that. And so now we have independent outlets like many of our affiliates who are fighting to stay alive.
0: And where they and where those right wingers couldn't defeat those independent outlets or the people who didn't march with them, well, they just bought them up.
3: Yeah.
0: They just bought them up, and they're throwing off the guys you know, who live there, like Stephen Colbert. I've got just a minute or two left. I want to check in, close with some quick politics here. Driftglass, let me start with you. We don't generally endorse candidates on this show or at brandblog.com. Our guests are welcome to do so, of course. We don't, but we did take the unusual step, I must say, of endorsing Donald Trump's endorsement of Texas Attorney General Ken Paxton in the upcoming GOP runoff against John Cornyn. Got any endorsements you would like to make in that race that is just a days from now between those two upstanding Republicans?
2: Oh, I will back your endorsement 100%. I think it's well-deserved, well-earned. And again, the more albatrosses, whatever the plural of that word is, albatry, you can wrap around people's necks, the better. There is an up-and-coming young politician in Illinois I want to endorse just quickly. His name is J.B. Pritzker, I believe the name is. And he's running against a the same guy he ran against last time, and he's going to just stomp him and then move on to the national stage, I think.
0: Well, speaking of which, apparently we all have to have billionaires in charge of our state governments at this point.
1: Yes.
0: Digby, I hear you. I hear the heavy breathing there. Well, you are a fellow Californian. Go ahead.
1: Yeah, I'm a fellow Californian, and I just, you know, I'll take what I can get. I know it's going to be a Democrat, God willing. So, you know, we'll do what we can.
0: Heather, let me make sure that, because I know you're bereft here, but let me make sure people know what the hell you're talking about, because I didn't even ask the question yet. But as you're from California, and I don't know if you've already come out on this, so to speak, but we have our own, I think, 71 candidates are on the ballot, literally, and I'm not kidding. I think it's 71 candidates in the gubernatorial primary out here in California on June 2nd. It's a top two contest. So everyone, all the parties run in the same election. The top two go on to the general election. And with that, Digby, you may go back to your sighing and
1: okay. Well, what we know is happening is that we have, you know, two Democrats that are vying for the top two, and we have two Republicans who are vying for the top two. The two Republicans are completely unacceptable, and no one should vote for them by any means. The two Democrats are Tom Steyer, the billionaire environmentalist, and Javier Becerra, who was the Attorney General of California. Mm-hmm. He was in the Congress. He was the Joe Biden's HHS secretary. Mm-hmm. I did endorse, you know, on my blog, I endorsed Becerra because I think he's, you know, a good man. I think he has, you know, in my view, I can't find anything wrong with him. He'd be the first Latino, and I think he'd be good. And I just generally tend to mistrust the billionaires, although Pritzker does, you know, kind of lend himself to, you know, reevaluating that position because mm-hmm. he's very good. So I'm at a point where I will personally vote for Becerra, but if Steyer wins the primary, I'll happily vote for him in the fall. So, you know, if a Republican is involved anywhere, you know, if for some reason this turns out to be the two top vote getters are Republicans, mm-hmm. Then I'm moving to France because this is going to be absolutely horrible. Absolutely horrible. Can I just say one more thing about California?
0: Yeah.
1: We have Spencer Pratt is the reality TV star is running for mayor of Los Angeles.
0: Yeah.
1: He's completely out of his mind. Donald Trump just endorsed him. So yay for Donald Trump, endorse him. You know, I think that's really great. I think that's another endorsement that we should go along with right up there with Ken Paxton.
0: Because you think it will hurt him enough in this town?
1: Yeah, it will hurt him.
0: All right.
1: Donald Trump endorsing somebody in an LA mayor's race? I don't think that's going to help.
0: Okay.
1: Help him. Okay. Do you? You think that'll... There's a lot of hidden Trump voters in this town?
0: I don't know. I'm still reading through those 71 candidates for governor. I haven't been able to figure out the mayor's race yet, but I endorse your endorsement of Donald Trump's endorsement of that Pratt guy.
1: There you go.
0: All right.
1: There you go.
0: That's it. We got to get out, right?
7: Yes, we do.
0: All right. We got to get out. We got a Green News report still ahead. Don't go anywhere. But thanks to our guest today, Heather Digby Parton of Salon.com and, of course, Digby'sBlog.net. You can follow her on the blue skies at Digby56. And then there's Driftglass, who you can also follow on the blue skies at simply Driftglass. 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Thanks, guys. Always a delight speaking with both of you. And I look forward to speaking again after the holiday.
2: Thank you.
1: Thanks.
0: Thanks, guys. All right, got to get out.
7: Yes.
0: Come back with Desi Doyen and the Green News Report. That is straight ahead on today's broadcast. I'm Brad Friedman.
7: Hey, this is Brad. 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
0: Desi Doyen has instructed me, no dawdling.
3: No dilly-dallying.
0: No dilly-dallying. So straight to it, our latest Green News Report.
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9: Nearly 44,000 residents have been forced out of their homes so far, and it's only 5% contained.
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0: All of those new records and more straight ahead from BradBlog.com. I'm Brad Friedman.
3: And I'm Desi Doyen.
0: Stand by for 6 minutes of independent green news, politics, analysis, and snarky comment.
10: That supply shock tied to the Strait of Hormuz is hitting fertilizer markets as well.
11: Fertilizer's going up. You understand how bad it is when the price of shit is rising?
0: This is your Green News Report.
11: I wish I knew about this morning when I flushed a whole retirement account down the toilet.
0: Okay, Desi Doyen. Flushing that aside for the moment, this just in from Washington Post. Russian President Vladimir Putin failed once again to persuade Chinese leader Xi Jinping to sign off on a major new gas pipeline. Even China doesn't want to have anything to do with Russia, even in the middle of an energy crisis. Good news. What do you have for us today?
3: Well, first, wildfire season is off to a harrowing start in the western United States. Across Southern California, fire crews are battling multiple wildfires fueled by high winds, high temperatures, and bone-dry brush. The Sandy Fire in Simi Valley near Los Angeles has forced evacuations for more than 44,000 residents. A wildfire in the pristine wilderness of Channel Islands National Park is threatening endangered species. Species found nowhere else on Earth. In New Mexico, the Seven Cabins fire in the National Forest north of Ruidoso tripled in size in one day and has burned now more than 35 square miles in less than a week. That fire is yet another climate-change-fueled gut punch for Ruidoso, which has been hit with multiple cycles of wildfires, storms, and floods in recent years. In Denver, Colorado, officials are taking note. A record hot and dry winter has raised the risk of large urban fires, prompting city officials to draft their first ever wildfire mass evacuation plan.
0: And it's only May.
3: In Donald Trump's war on Iran, oil industry experts are sounding increasingly alarmed over the oil and gas supply shock tied to the Strait of Hormuz. They warn that countries, particularly in Asia, are rapidly depleting their strategic oil and gas reserves. They say the closure of the strait could last much longer and be far more devastating than is currently reflected in global oil market prices.
0: Oh, now they're noticing, eh?
3: Here's former U.S. diplomat Amos Hochstein on CNBC.
12: We're going towards a cliff on oil and oil products by the end of this month.
3: Experts say the U.S. is not likely to deplete its own supplies of oil and gas, but they project U.S. retail gasoline prices could hit an average of $6 or $7 a gallon in the weeks ahead.
0: Really?
3: For developing nations, those costs are even more dire, especially due to fertilizer shortages that are increasing food insecurity. The Wall Street Journal estimates that Americans have cumulatively spent about $45 billion more on gasoline and diesel during the war with Iran than they did during the same period a year ago.
7: How nice for the oil companies.
3: While also paying higher prices for food and other goods.
7: How nice for the food companies.
3: The oil price shock is, as you say, great news for oil and gas investors. Economics professor Isabella Weber says, though, it is effectively wealth redistribution from the middle class to the wealthy, noting, quote, it's really the richest of the rich who benefit from this.
7: Again.
3: In other news, Mexico's president, Claudia Sheinbaum, announced a series of reforms to decrease Mexico's dependence on natural gas from the U.S., including hastening her nation's energy transition by expanding clean, renewable electricity capacity, including geothermal energy, and increasing domestic natural gas production as a feedstock for fertilizer. And finally, a new international agency analysis finds that electric vehicles now make up a quarter of all vehicle sales on the planet. Back in 2019, the very cautious IEA projected that EVs would only be about 5% of sales by 2026. Mm-hmm. The IEA now projects EVs will be a third of all vehicle sales by the end of this year.
7: Wow, I bet they're delighted in Detroit, huh?
3: Yeah.
7: For much more on all of those stories and the ones we couldn't get to today, check out our website at greennews.bradblog.com. We are off next week. We will see you thereafter. Until then, I'm Brad Friedman.
3: And I'm Desi Doyen.
7: And this has been your Green News Report.
13: We're low on heat, on, we're low on gas. And I'm so cold, I'm about to freeze myself. I got the crude all blue. I'll back up, son, let me generate a little heat.
7: You see, because right. Detroit decided to stop making EVs because yes. Donald Trump told them to, and now everybody wants EVs.
3: Weird, huh?
7: Okay, anyway, hey, thanks again to our guests today, Heather Digby, Parton of Salon, and Driftglass of Pro Left Podcast, and of course, our producer, Desi Doyen, and to all of you for spending a portion of your day or night with us. 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Now you'll have a week or so to do it
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7: And I'll probably be working there on it the whole time over the whole next week. 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On the social medias, I am the Brad Blog. Desi Doyen is
3: Green News Report.
7: Say hello to her there. And that's it. We'll see you at all of the above. Until we see you here next time, I'm Brad Friedman. Good luck, world.

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2: there's a moment where Martin Luther King Jr. and several others have a meeting in a hotel suite in which they're strategizing and talking about discussing the compromise and how to respond. And they hold a meeting without Hamer present, which was intentional on their part because they didn't want her as part of the conversation. But she found out about the meeting. And she crashed the party.
1: Today we're in conversation about the remarkable life of Fannie Lou Hamer, a woman who contracted polio and would be disabled all of her life, a woman who was unknowingly forced sterilized, and a woman who would rise against both racial and gender discrimination to become one of the iconic figures of the civil rights and voting rights movements. Our guest is historian Keisha Blaine. She is the author of the book, Until I Am Free, Fannie Lou Hamer's Enduring Message to America. That's next on Letters in Politics.

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1: For Pacifica Radio, I'm Christina Onnestad. It's day 30 of a government shutdown. Democrats still holding to their demands to extend pandemic-era subsidies for health insurance under the Affordable Care Act, set to expire at the end of the year. They're trying to soften the impacts of a government shutdown with legislation to extend SNAP benefits that are slated to expire Saturday. Republicans not allowing that to move forward. Christopher Martinez has more.
2: Senate Democrats have proposed a bill to fund the SNAP food aid program for low-income families, also known as food stamps, as well as the WIC program for women, infants, and children. But Republicans are not going for it. Republican John Thune of North Dakota is the Senate Majority Leader.
3: Mr. President, enough is enough. This bill is a cynical attempt to provide political cover for Democrats to allow them to carry on their government shutdown.
2: Democrats are not taking the blame for the SNAP crisis. Instead, they blame the Trump administration for not using a contingency fund to pay for the programs. Senate Democratic Leader Chuck Schumer.
4: Right now, we're staring down the barrel at two crises at once, a health care crisis and a hunger crisis, and both are caused by one man. Donald Trump.
2: Republican lawmakers and President Trump have offered to negotiate over Affordable Care Act subsidies that are set to expire, the big sticking point for Democrats. But they say they'll do that only after a Republican short-term funding bill is passed. Schumer does not trust them.
4: They always say, do it later. Do it later. Later, to quote Martin Luther King Jr. in his letter from the Birmingham jail, means never. They have had since March to do this. They voted three times against it. So this idea, do it later, been there, done that.
2: I'm Christopher Martinez.
1: Some 24 million Americans use the Affordable Care Act marketplace to purchase health insurance. Some 22 million Americans receive a subsidy. According to the Kaiser Family Foundation, should the pandemic-era subsidies expire at the end of the year, premiums for health insurance would double on average. The Trump administration is making good on the president's executive order to train National Guard troops for civil unrest, signed in August. An investigation by the UK's Guardian, citing Pentagon documents yesterday, reveals the military's ordered National Guard in all 50 states to form quick reaction forces, trained in riot control, including the use of batons, body shields, tasers, and pepper spray. Most states ordered to train 500 National Guard members for a total of 23,500 troops nationwide. The chief executive of Vet Voice Foundation, Janessa Goldbeck, a former Marine Corps captain, says the move is an attempt by the president to normalize national militarized police force and forewarns the force could be used to send troops to suppress voter turnout and disrupt the fair operation of elections in Democratic states. The Department of Justice is preparing to send federal election observers to California and New Jersey next week, targeting two Democratic states holding off-year elections following requests from their state Republican parties. California Governor Gavin Newsom has called it an attempt at voter intimidation. Hurricane Melissa has swept through Haiti, Jamaica, and Cuba, leaving a trail of destruction in its wake. Officials say more than 30 people have been killed across the Caribbean. Several studies on climate change released Wednesday gave a dire look at planetary warming ahead of next month's global climate talks. One study by Oxfam says 308 of the world's billionaires have a carbon emissions total that would make them, if they were a country, the 15th most polluting country in the world. The Federal Reserve Wednesday cut its key interest rate by 0.25% in an effort to support flagging employment numbers and high prices. Treasury Secretary Scott Bessent says China's agreed to purchase 25 million metric tons of U.S. soybeans annually, including 12 million metric tons between now and January. The agreement to last for 3 years. He made the announcement after President Donald Trump met with Chinese leader Xi Jinping to discuss trade and tariffs. Just before the meeting, Trump posted on social media he's renewing U.S. nuclear weapons testing for the first time in 3 decades. It's unclear whether Trump's renewed push for nuclear weapons testing would detonate nuclear warheads. The U.S. has not done so since 1992 because of a test ban. Beatrice Finn, former executive director of the Nobel Peace Laureate ICANN, International Campaign to Abolish Nuclear Weapons, said estimates of past nuclear testing killed as many Americans as its bombs on Hiroshima and Nagasaki did. I'm Christina Onnestad, reporting for Pacifica Radio.
0: Good day and welcome to Letters and Politics. I'm Mitch Jezerich. Today we're going to be in conversation about the great civil rights and voting rights activist of the 20th century, Fannie Lou Hamer. Born to a sharecropping family in the deep south of Mississippi, Fannie Lou Hamer would rise in a world that tried to dismiss her because she was black, and in a movement that tried to dismiss her because she was a woman. Still, her voice rose to be heard then and still being heard today. My guest for this conversation is Dr. Keisha N. Blaine. Keisha Blaine's an award-winning historian of the 20th century United States with interest in African-American history, the modern African diaspora, and women's and gender study. She's associate professor of history at the University of Pittsburgh and president of the African-American Intellectual History Society. She is the author of the book, Until I Am Free, Fannie Lou Hamer's Enduring Message to America. She joins me over Zoom. Keisha Blaine, it is a great pleasure to welcome you to this radio program.
5: Thank you so much for having me.
0: What's fascinating to me, among many things that are fascinating to me, but where I want to begin is when we usually talk about icons of the civil rights and the voting rights movements of the middle of the 20th century, we're frequently talking about men, but also we're usually talking about people. We're talking about Martin Luther King Jr., Stokely Carmichael, Malcolm X. We're talking about people who, Malcolm X's story is a little bit more complex, but we're usually talking about people who got their start early, maybe late teens, early 20s into politics, oftentimes through school, through SNCC, these kind of things. Mm-hmm. What's fascinating about Fannie Lou Hamer is she doesn't even go to her first political meeting until she's well into her 40s, and it's at this meeting that she even really realizes she has a right to vote.
5: Yes, this part of Hamer's story, I think, really sets her apart from so many other activists, as you point out. In August 1962, she attended this mass meeting in Mississippi. This was organized by the Student Nonviolence Coordinating Committee, also known as SNCC. And as you point out, the activists in SNCC primarily were young people. And this was a group of mostly college age students who had come together initially at Shaw University through the very important work of Ella Baker, who was the visionary of the group. And many of these activists were significantly younger than Hamer, who, when she attended that meeting in August 1962, was, as you point out, 44 years old. She did not initially plan to attend the meeting, but her friend encouraged her to attend the meeting. And I'm certainly glad she did. It was such an important step in her life. It was a moment where she found her calling, certainly a political awakening, but also in many ways a spiritual awakening. She felt in that moment that it was God's plan for her to become an activist, for her to get involved in SNCC, to play a leading role in the expansion of Black political rights.
0: Religion is central to her in her activism.
5: It is. And I absolutely wanted to emphasize this in the book, because one of the things that always stayed with me as I read about Fannie Lou Hamer over the years and certainly did the research for this book, there were moments where I would ask myself, how in the world did she even have the motivation to keep going? She went through so much. I'm sure we'll talk about many of the challenges that she endured today. And I think she could have easily walked away. She could have easily given up and said, this is too much. But she kept pushing. And one of the reasons that she kept pushing was because she had a sense that God was on her side. She truly believed that this was not solely a political mission, but a spiritual one. She saw herself as speaking light into a world of darkness. And she wanted to ensure that she lived out her life's purpose. She certainly cared what people thought. She listened to other people. But the point is that she didn't answer to individuals. She felt like she answered directly to God. It was divinely ordained. I think because of that particular perspective, it gave her the drive to keep pushing forward, even when people were very critical or even dismissive of her.
0: Dr. Blaine, I'm going to take just one quick time out here. Everything's going great. I'm getting a little bit of a rubbing sound of your microphone, I think, on your clothes, which is very common for one of the hanging, for the hanging microphones. It's a very common occurrence, but it's not terrible, but yeah.
5: Okay. So maybe I can try it without it, or if you prefer the mic, I can just, it might be my hair. Do you want to try speaking without the mic? I can remove the entire.
0: Well, we could try it. I'm not hearing it now. So it might've been a hair.
5: Oh,
0: I wasn't looking closely.
5: Okay.
0: I was not looking close. It was just, yeah. Oftentimes it's someone's tie or jacket or you name it, but yeah, it's a very common occurrence for me. This is part of my life, always trying to get the technical stuff right. But I think
5: if you want me to repeat, I won't. I mean, I'll end up saying it slightly differently. But if you want
0: it wasn't terrible. It was just slightly there. But I was like, let me try to see if we could deal with it early on, so it doesn't have to be an issue later on. Okay, I'll jump back into this now.
5: Okay.
0: 3, 2, 1. And your biography on Fannie Lou Hamer is also part intellectual biography of Fannie Lou Hamer, and it's obviously faith is important when it comes to religion, but there's also an intellectual framework that is involved in here as well. Could we see this at all in what was known as the Black social gospel and that tradition?
5: I think so, and I would mention here that it was very important for me to center the intellectual history, because I wanted to ensure that people reading the book would leave with not only a sense of what Hamer had gone through in her life, but more so what she believed, that they would get a sense of her ideas, certainly how they developed over time, how developments taking place not only in Mississippi, but across the nation and across the globe shaped Fannie Lou Hamer's perspective. And even more importantly, I wanted them to see how this woman who had very limited formal education. She only had a sixth grade education, but she was quite brilliant. And I say this because what is so powerful about her was that she was able, I think, to learn from so many people around her, and often just through observation. But particularly, I think her life helps us see the power of the Black intellectual tradition. How, for example, knowledge is passed down generation to generation, how even those who may not have an opportunity to attend formal school are able to pass words of wisdom. They're able to share knowledge, you know, oftentimes through storytelling. I think we can see how Fannie Lou Hamer developed as an intellectual outside of the traditional walls, you know, of a classroom setting, but no less influential and no less impactful. And I think absolutely you can talk about the social gospel within this context. It is deeply tied to Hamer's story.
0: And again, her going to her first political meeting and really getting involved in politics begins when she's 44 years of age. But that's not to say that the first four decades of her life aren't important. They're very important. Right. I want to talk about some of those things. She's born on October 6th. 1917, to a family of sharecroppers in Mississippi, the youngest of 20 children, which is also quite interesting to think about. And her grandparents were enslaved themselves. Were they enslaved near where she grew up? Was this all in Mississippi?
5: Yes. I mean, Fannie Lou Hamer had deep roots in Mississippi. In fact, I think one of the things I talk about in the book, which is so striking, there's a moment where when she's eventually able to travel. I talk about the trip that she takes to the African continent in 64. She reflects on her family and experiences a sense of pain that she doesn't know as much. She certainly knows her grandparents. She spoke about her grandmother in particular, but she talks about that feeling of displacement, which I think many African Americans certainly understand in the context of the 20th century of not knowing much about who, long lost relatives might be. In this case, Hamer had traveled to Guinea and she saw people who she would say resembled some of her relatives. And she wondered, could she be related? But of course would never know. But yes, she had deep roots in Mississippi and as you know, stayed in Mississippi for her entire life.
0: She started working as a sharecropper herself at the age of six.
5: Mm-hmm. Yes. And the way this happened was quite extraordinary. Really a somewhat shocking story when you think of it, because Hamer was lured into a life of sharecropping. As I explained, she was born into a sharecropping family, but her parents did not expect her to be sharecropping, certainly not yet at the age of six. Still a very tender age. There's only so much one could do at that age. But Hamer talks about how the white landowner approached her at age six and lured her into sharecropping by telling her that if she would pick cotton, he would give her candy from the store. And of course, one can imagine a six-year-old would find that proposition appealing, but it was a trap. And once she picked the cotton, at that moment, she never stopped picking cotton. This, I think, helps us understand broadly what life was like in the Jim Crow South. And particularly how sharecropping was a system of exploitation, one that affected all members of the family, not only the parents in this case, but, you know, as someone as young as six would be expected and in this case would be lured into working every day, you know, as she would say, from sunup to sundown, very much in, you know, we can see the similarities to the institution of slavery. And I think this particular experience is key to understanding how Hamer emerges as a grassroots activist in Mississippi. She could relate to the people. She truly had a way of speaking to others because she had lived in the same community. I think because of her knowledge, her awareness, she was able to reach people in a way that I think other people could not, for those who came into the community from other places.
0: You said that she never stopped picking cotton. Does that even include her time when she does get involved politically?
5: No. So ultimately, effectively, she becomes a civil rights activist in August 1962. And one of the things that's so interesting about this experience is that she volunteers initially to register to vote. When she learns about her right to vote as a citizen of the United States, she's eager to try. She wants to register to vote. But in doing so, she's ultimately kicked off of the plantation where she worked. The white landowner made it very clear to her that if she did not go back to the courthouse and withdraw her registration, she would have to leave. So she left. And so that effectively marked the moment where she walked away from sharecropping. But in truth, she remained involved. So, for example, later in the late 1960s, she established a farm. So she was still able to not only use her hands, but more so find ways to support other sharecroppers in the community. And of course, her husband continued working, her husband, Perry Papp Hamer. So I think that August 1962 moment is where we see the shift from sharecropping to a life fully devoted to advancing the cause of civil rights.
0: So she was organizing other sharecroppers.
5: Yes, she was, which is so significant. And in fact, she later, when she reflected on what happened in 62, when she was kicked off the plantation, as you can imagine, she was distraught because more so because she recognized that this would hurt her financially, that it would hurt the family, it would cause a strain. For her husband,

0: Waiting for portions, or shares, as it were, when in terms of the sharecropping system. So yes, absolutely, other sharecroppers, and encourage them to register to vote. Played a key role in leading workshops across the South on voting rights. Really, I mean, as we were talking, I was even thinking about all of the college campuses she visited. So organized sharecroppers, certainly. But was also trying to reach younger people across the nation, spoke to women, spoke to anyone who would listen, quite frankly.
1: As a young girl, she contracted polio, and she
0: She
1: was
0: did.
1: disabled. She did walk with a limp.
0: She did. She did. And as I explained in the book, later on in her life, when she endured a brutal beating, in 1963 in Winona, that particular beating worsened the limp and then also led to some other physical ailments. But this is key because one of the things that I emphasize in the book is that Hamer was a Black disabled activist. And we spoke about how she had limited formal education. That certainly set her apart. But the fact that she was a Black disabled woman organizing in Mississippi, that also meant that she was quite different than many of the leaders in the movement, which, as I argue, was a good thing in the sense that what made her different, I think, ultimately made her relate to ordinary people. People trusted her; they would listen to her because they saw her, as one of their own, and absolutely she was. But the irony is that those very same traits meant that other people in the movement sometimes treated her terribly. I mean, there are so many examples of other civil rights leaders speaking to Hamer in very disparaging ways. I think I write about in the book certain moments where even I was shocked to read how leaders who we certainly respect and elevate in our history still just speaking to Hamer in ways that were unbecoming because they did not see her as a leader, even though clearly she was.
1: Her life was, before we get what we recognize today as a modern disability rights movement, sort of seen as being born in the 1970s. Did she ever talk about being disabled or disability itself?
0: Hamer did reference this, it wasn't one of the primary topics that she grappled with. When I think if you look at her speeches primarily throughout the 60s and 70s, she would talk a lot about voting rights. She was really talking about economic justice. I think she was very open with people to talk about her own experiences. Certainly, you mentioned that she had contracted polio. She spoke about the physical abuse and how it affected her body. So she was not ashamed, to talk about the parts of her life that I think were certainly difficult. She didn't shy away from talking about disability as she weren't, as she was not also shy about talking about the forced sterilization that she endured in 1961. And so disability was certainly at the forefront, even if it wasn't something that she spoke about as much as she spoke of a range of other topics like voting rights, economic justice, and also women's empowerment.
1: This is Letters in Politics, and we are in conversation about the life of Fannie Lou Hamer. Our guest is Dr. Keisha N. Blaine, award-winning historian of the 20th century United States. She is a associate professor of history at the University of Pittsburgh, also president of the African American Intellectual History Society. She is the author of the book, Until I Am Free, Fannie Lou Hamer's Enduring Message to America. You just referenced my next question, what I want to talk more about, and I learned this from your book. I did not realize it, and it's a very profound part of her story, is that she was, as many African American women were in this period of time, she was forcibly sterilized. Tell me about that.
0: Yes, in 1961, 1 year before she joined the movement, Hamer was hospitalized. She had a small uterine tumor. It was a non-cancerous tumor, and she was supposed to have a fairly small procedure. The white doctor who performed the surgery, unbeknownst to Hamer, actually removed her uterus. And As I explained in the book, that experience in and of itself was traumatic, as one

0: can imagine. But to add insult to injury, he did not tell her what he had done, and she did not find out until after she went back to the plantation and heard people talking about it. The doctor was related to the wife of the plantation owner, and people were whispering about what Hamer had experienced. And when she found out, she confronted him.
1: She found out through the grapevine.
0: Yes, yes. Through gossip, people are talking about her. And it's just devastating to imagine what that must have been like. And she was angry. As you can imagine, she confronted the doctor, and he did not provide an explanation. And as I explained in the book, this was certainly a common practice. It was quite common in Mississippi. In fact, the hospital where Hamer had the procedure done in Sunflower County had many Black women who would go in for all kinds of minor procedures and go through the same experience. And Hamer decided, which is such a, I think, a powerful part of her story, she decided that she would bear witness to this. She decided that she would not keep it to herself, you know, as painful and traumatic as it was for her to endure this. When she joined the movement, she decided that she would speak out about forced sterilizations in order to shed light on the practice, not only because of what was happening in Mississippi, but of course, what was happening across the South and also in other parts of the nation. And so the forced sterilization became a focal point for Hamer's activism. You know, it became a way for her to talk about broadly medical racism, medical violence, and the unique experiences of Black and Brown women, and particularly of impoverished Black and Brown women. It is absolutely a critical part of her story. And one of the things that she brings into her activism when she is organizing a bit later around women's rights, she's once again talking about the forced sterilization, talking about what Black women in particular are enduring at the hands of the state, in this case, through white doctors.
1: Now, I've been gearing all my questions towards her early life, when, of course, her legacy, a lot of that is based on once she gets involved politically. But there is a lot here I found fascinating and that I learned from your book. And so one last question before we get kind of in well into the 60s here. And that is, she was working in the sharecropper's home as well. That's correct. And
0: yes.
1: And the sharecroppers would not, the white owner of the of the plantation, I guess, would not allow her to eat at the table with them, even though she was working in the home. And she has this quote, sort of her way of getting back at them. And I just want to read it quickly because it's so great. And you have it in your book. It's this quote: "Now, one thing that would really bug me was when they would tell me that I couldn't eat at the table with them. I would have to wait for all of them to be finished. So what I do was eat first. I would just eat and have myself a time. And maybe some of the things I'd done wasn't right because I would eat out of all the spoons and watch them eat behind me. And whenever they would leave home, I would get in that bathtub because I didn't have one. I would get in that bathtub and I would take me a bubble bath." That was great.
0: Absolutely. You know, and as you were reading that, I thought immediately, and of course, this is a parallel that I draw, you know, in the book, to so many other similar accounts within the context of slavery. You think about so many Black women who were working on plantations, you know, enslaved Black women being treated in the same way, sometimes caring for white children and even cooking the food in the house and not being allowed to sit at the table, not being allowed to, you know, to even be in these spaces. But in a similar way, they found through these acts the ability to resist, to covertly challenge white supremacy. And I wanted to emphasize the story in the book so people would get a glimpse of just the diverse ways that Black people stood up for themselves. Absolutely, Jim Crow in this particular context was a violent and oppressive system. But it's important to know that Black people were constantly resisting. They were not passive. You know, they were trying to dismantle these systems. And sometimes that came through this very small act of taking that bubble bath when you know that you could get in a whole lot of trouble for doing so. So I think that helps people see Hamer's own defiance and the recognition that this was not acceptable, right? That, you know, this was not a system that was fair, and this was her way to push back.
1: So Fannie Lou Hamer goes to the SNCC meeting in 1962. It's at this meeting she learns she actually has a right to vote. This is a good 90 years after the Civil War amendments to the Constitution that were meant for the enfranchisement of black males at the time. Mm-hmm. It might be shocking to people today to know that for many people, especially who listen to radio, who were alive in 1962, to realize that people didn't realize they had a right to vote.
0: Yes. You know, when I reflect on this, once again, it takes me back to the period of slavery. We know, for example, that white people went to great lengths to ensure that enslaved Black people could not have access to, you know, formal education, that they, you know, created all of these roadblocks to ensure that that they would not learn how to read and write. And in a similar way to what we just discussed, Black people resisted and found ways around these strategies. But I think this is also true in the context in which Hamer is living in Mississippi. In the early 20th century, there are several things that she points out. One, she emphasizes the fact that she is in a remote area. And this is not to say that it's impossible for information to circulate, but what that means is that there's certain things that simply difficult to get into, you know, whether, you know, even in terms of I think as we're talking, I'm thinking about the process by which people are trying to circulate even leaflets and pamphlets, for example. It's not easy to get that into the hands of people in certain communities, especially if they are working on, you know, a white plantation where they don't have full autonomy, where they could get in trouble, for example, you know, even if they are trying to gather and strategize. I mean, there are all of these restrictive, I think, measures which suggest that it's not too shocking to imagine that someone like Hamer could be working as a sharecropper and not know her full rights as a citizen of the United States. Keep in mind, too, that, you know, by the early 1960s, only 5% of Black people in the state of Mississippi were registered to vote. We're talking about an estimated 450,000 people in the state at the time. Well, what's the reason? It's absolutely tied to all of these roadblocks. But the truth is, one of the efforts to keep people out of the ballot box is through restricting access to information, making sure people don't actually know what their rights are. And having limited formal education also contributes to this narrative, because Hamer, as I mentioned, you know, did not continue in school past the sixth grade. So there's only so much she would have had access to. So those are some of the circumstances that I think are important to reflect on, to explain why it took so long for Hamer to find out her rights as a citizen of the United States. But what is powerful in the story is that once she finds that out, she is determined to tell everyone. And so, you know, when you look at her speeches, Hamer is constantly referencing the Reconstruction Amendments, as you point out. She's constantly talking about the 13th, 14th, and 15th Amendments because she's emphasizing to people, listen, according to the Constitution, we have these rights. We should not have to be necessarily fighting for rights that have already been granted to us, at least in theory. But, you know, for her, it becomes, I think, a sense of urgency to push people to say, listen, it is, you know, we're talking about in the 1960s, we should have been doing this already. So let's make sure to take full advantage of these rights and push beyond all of these roadblocks.
1: This is less than a decade after the Brown versus Board of Education decision, right, that rested on the argument about the 14th Amendment of equal protection under the law. And that comes, we've done shows about the work of Pauli Murray and, you know, sort of providing the intellectual underpinnings for that and these Civil War amendments. And now we see Fannie Lou Hamer picking up these Civil War amendments and running with them. Can you tell me more about her evolution of thought afterwards about these amendments and about voting in general?
0: Yes, I think one of the things that is so interesting about Hamer is very, I think at the very beginning when she's from 1962 onward, she's constantly going back to the Constitution. She's emphasizing the Constitution as a way to make a larger argument, really to all Americans, to white America in particular, saying that if indeed you are committed to the ideals stated in the Constitution, then you have to support Black political rights. There's really no other way to imagine a democracy if you're going to allow, in the context of Mississippi, you know, 450,000 Black residents essentially not have a voice in how decisions are, you know, in how decisions are being made on a statewide level. So she goes back constantly to the Constitution, and it becomes, I think, for her, the focal point. On the one hand, she recognizes the limitations of that argument insofar as we know that even on the statewide level, there are all of these other laws, you know, such as well, we know things like poll taxes, but in particular, the literacy tests, which she encounters as one way to block her access to the ballot box. So she's aware she's aware that all of these are happening at the same time that she's saying, look at what the Constitution has granted us. But what is also intriguing, I think, about Hamer's development of thought is within a few years, I mean, she goes by the end of 1962, she begins to shift her language from one of primarily civil rights to one of human rights. And this becomes, I think, such an important shift for her because it's reflective of, you know, what happens when you travel. I mean, in particular, we see the power of travel in this case. She's able to have conversations that I think help her see broadly that the struggle that, you know, that she's a part of isn't just one that can be understood in national terms and has to be thought of in a global sort of way. And so she begins to then talk about Black voting rights and political rights broadly as not solely things that are granted by the US Constitution, certainly they are, but more so that these are rights that should be granted to Black people as part of a larger conversation of human rights. And so I think that is an important development. And it happens quite quickly from 1962 to 1964, but it is part of her development, which makes her message all the more impactful.
1: And this is when our ideas about human rights are also evolving generally. I mean, human rights, our notion of human rights is actually a very modern thing that we have. I do want to ask you about the struggles that she had as a woman within the civil rights and voting rights movements as well. Maybe one way you can talk about this and go anywhere that you like, but this was definitely true, and which most people know Fannie Lou Hamer today for, was what happened at the 1964 Democratic Convention, where she was resisted not just by Democrats, but also by people within the movement. Tell me about that, maybe within the context of what happened at the DNC in 1964.
0: Yes, I think it's important, you know, as you point out, to emphasize that Hamer encountered a lot of resistance at the DNC. And I think she was initially surprised by the amount of resistance that she encountered, specifically from civil rights activists. There are several things, just to provide a bit of context. You know, Hamer, several months before coming to the DNC, had helped to establish the Mississippi Freedom Democratic Party, which played such a pivotal role in the fight for Black political rights, particularly because the MFDP, they were challenging the statewide Democratic Party, which was an all-white Democratic Party. And this, as we know, is part of a broader pattern at this time. Southern Democrats, in this particular context, did not support Black political participation. And Hamer was part of an effort to challenge this. The reason she showed up at the DNC in the first place was because she was trying to pressure the National Party to seat the MFDP, so ultimately give full representation to the party that was inclusive, to the one that was going to represent Mississippi broadly, and not particularly the all-white party that would exclude Black people from the calculation. Things were not going her way. What was offered to her were two seats, and to be specific, two symbolic seats. They were non-voting seats, but they were symbolic. It was this kind gesture to say, we won't seat your group, but you can have this as a gesture, you know, of our appreciation and understanding, one might phrase it that way. Hamer resisted that because she felt like it absolutely fell short of why she had, you know, it fell short of the demands. That's not why she came to the DNC in the first place. However, other civil rights activists saw the utility. They saw the importance of accepting the compromise. Their attitude, for the most part, was this was a good way to build bridges. This was a good way to send a message to particularly Lyndon B. Johnson, you know, and, you know, the National Democratic Party. This was a way to send a message that collaboration was possible. They were essentially thinking about the long game, one might say, and Hamer did not appreciate that approach. She felt like a compromise would ultimately be a defeat. It's one thing to have differences politically or, you know, or ideologically around these concerns, but what is troubling, which I think reveals the gender dynamics as well as even the class dynamics, is that many civil rights activists then approach Hamer in a very condescending way. Roy Wilkins from the NAACP, for example, called her an ignorant woman, which speaks to, you know, his own perceptions of her.
1: To her, know, face.
0: Yes, which was painful, as you can imagine. And in just going through the you know, the records, I think that's the other part, too, that really stayed with me, is that people certainly spoke about Hamer behind her back, but they often said things to her directly. So she was very clear about where people stood. And there's another interesting exchange that I talk about where several of the leaders, you know, male leaders, are going to Hamer and they're saying, listen, you need to accept the compromise. And they're trying to assert their authority by emphasizing their experience, you know, their experience politically, their knowledge. And again, I mentioned earlier, you know, Hamer has a sixth grade education. She comes to the movement late. She doesn't have a lot of the experience and the networks and all of that. And so several of the male leaders there use that as a way to try to correct her and to tell her she needs to listen to them because they have the right answer. And Hamer resisted, as she often did. And she stood up for herself, even though she was absolutely hurt by some of the remarks that were made to her. And I should just quickly give another example too of how they treated her. There's a moment where Martin Luther King Jr. and several others have a meeting in a hotel suite in which they're strategizing and they're talking about discussing the compromise and how to respond. And they hold a meeting without Hamer present, which was intentional on their part because they didn't want her as part of the conversation. But she found out about the meeting and she crashed the party and she ran there and insisted that she play a part in the dialogue and pressure them to actually move the meeting out of the hotel suite and into the hallway so that more people could be involved. And so these were the kinds of things that she endured. She has an exchange that I talk about in the book with Adam Clayton Powell, who as we know, is, you know, very well respected politician
1: from New York.
0: And right. And he's similarly trying to pressure Hamer, telling her, listen, you know, accept the compromise. You need to listen. And she's not listening to him. And so he says to her, you know, do you know who I am? Because he's trying to understand how she could be so resistant to his ideas. And he says, do you know who I am? And she says, I absolutely know who you are. But let me ask you, how many bales of cotton have you picked? How many beatings have you taken? And I think that was a way for her to emphasize to him that she was not going to be swayed by anyone trying to assert any kind of authority over her because of their position, their title, ranking, all of that. She did not care. More to the point, she was saying to him, I have real life experience. And that real life experience makes me just as a valuable leader in this space as you are. And so I hear you, I know who you are, but I'm still resisting your suggestion. And so I think that part of Hamer's story is to me so amazing, because you see her pushing against sexism, patriarchy, you know, classism, all of these things. She's resisting in order to make sure that her voice is heard.
1: Tell me about Fannie Lou Hamer and the 1965 Voting Rights Act.
0: Well, one of the things that I find so powerful about her story, I think it's important to understand that she absolutely is one of the people we have to identify as playing a key role in laying the groundwork for the passage of the 65 Voting Rights Act. Hamer, as I think most people will know, since that tends to be, you know, what we tend, generally, if you know anything about Hamer, you'll know about her speech at the 1964 convention. So of course, all of these things are happening behind the scenes, and there are all of these discussions about this compromise. But what most people remember to this very day is Hamer giving this very moving testimony about her experiences in Mississippi. She spoke about state-sanctioned violence. She spoke about voter suppression. She spoke about the brutal beatings that she endured in her effort to advance Black political rights. And that was not a small thing, because what I often emphasize is Hamer's testimony was so powerful that it terrified the president of the United States. Lyndon B. Johnson at the time ultimately decided to hold an impromptu press conference just to divert attention away from Hamer's speech.
1: He knew Hamer was going to speak. It was going to garner attention, perhaps media attention.
0: Exactly.
1: And so he holds a press conference.
0: Exactly. And that's so important to emphasize, because it helps us see how meaningful, how influential that speech actually was. And the irony is he failed in his effort, because for one thing, those who were present who heard Hamer speak in person were moved, deeply moved. But even more so, those who heard the speech later, once the speech was later aired, they were stunned. One of the things that I find intriguing in the process of doing the research, you would be hard-pressed to find anyone who would talk about the 1964 DNC who didn't mention Hamer. It's almost as though nothing else happened at that convention. It's every single account people will talk about that Black woman from Mississippi who gave a speech that, you know, might have moved them to tears, that had them stop in their track, that made them look within and question themselves. There are so many people whose lives were radically transformed because of that speech. The irony is, when Hamer walked away from the DNC, she did not leave feeling like she had accomplished much. She actually left feeling defeated because of the issue, you know, because of the circumstances concerning the compromise that she rejected. And she felt like she didn't leave with the very thing that she wanted. I don't think she even fully grasped how powerful her speech was. But I think that speech ultimately set the stage for a number of key developments. I would argue that Lyndon B. Johnson himself, as much as he tried to block the speech, ended up being moved and transformed by the speech, as so many others were. And it forced him, it was certainly one of the key developments that forced him to shift his perspective. And it was also, I think, the moment, I mean, we sort of look at, we see these moments throughout our history, you know, where we have a particular development that sways public opinion in interesting ways. And we see that, for example, with the Montgomery bus boycott, or even the Emmett Till case. Like, there are all of these moments. And I think the 1964 testimony, Hamer's testimony at that DNC, is another example of a moment in time that has the ability to shift public opinion and get people to recognize that this was not solely a Black problem. This wasn't just, oh, you know, this is African-Americans are having these challenges. No, this is an American problem. Every person in the United States needed to be concerned. They needed to be concerned about the way that Black people are being treated as second-class citizens. And so without fail, I think the speech laid the groundwork for the passage of the Voting Rights Act, which, as we know, significantly expanded Black political participation. And Hamer has to be credited as one of the activists who made that possible.
1: And people can find this speech pretty easily online if they want to go hear it, especially after what you just said about it. She died in 1977. She wasn't in necessarily a good place when that happened. She was also in need of help and seemed to be ignored largely. Tell me about the end of her life.
0: Yeah, it's one of the things that I discussed in the book, and I have to admit that last chapter was perhaps the most difficult one to write, because I still feel a sense of frustration that someone like Hamer, who devoted her life to helping other people, who was so selfless, ends up toward the end of her life being at a place where she could not often find the help that she needed. You know, it is important to recognize that Hamer, I think, pushed and pushed and pushed until she couldn't push any longer. And there were all of these moments where she was experiencing, I mean, just exhaustion for sure. She was exhausted. She had worked so much. You know, I sometimes, when I even look through the records of her travel itinerary, it's baffling to me how she would just go from city to city to city. Sometimes she would be doing 4 or 5 events in one city, you know, just hardly taking time to rest. She was, if someone invited her to speak, she was there, and she was always willing to support others for, you know, doing a range of different things. She would be there if they asked her to come. And the problem is that not only was she physically exhausted, but she was also dealing with several health issues. She had diabetes untreated. She wasn't paying attention to it. She was just moving along. There was a moment where she was standing in a picket line and just fainted. And I think for so many people around her, it, you know, it was a shock, but it was also the result of her being physically ill, but not actually paying attention to those signs. And there was even another incident where I was so surprised to see where Hamer was instructed, you know, by doctors to just stay home, rest, you know, don't go on the road, you know, just take it easy for a bit. She was still doing interviews. She was still trying to plan trips. And in fact, still traveled at moments where she should not have been traveling. But the point is that toward the end of her life, I think what's so unfortunate is that when she became very sick, and she was also dealing with just a litany of so many bills, so many financial problems at the time, there were days where she could not find anyone to help her. I mean, certainly her husband was there, and her family was there to support, but there were days where she would express frustration. She wanted to see her friends. She wanted to see others. People were busy and doing other things and not always able to come by to see her, and she would grow frustrated. And so towards the end of her life, we see clear evidence that she was battling depression, that she was feeling distraught about her life in many ways. And she was never, I think, regretful of anything she had done. And she was absolutely remained committed towards the very end. But I think she felt really sad that she did not have a lot of the people who she spent her life, you know, helping around her in her time of need. And she passed away in March of 1977. You know, she had developed breast cancer and, as I said, a host of other health issues. When she passed away, I think it was so hard for me to write about in the book because, of course, she has this lovely funeral and so many people come, you know, all these people show up and they talk about her life and her legacy. But it's just those last few years where she felt so down and expressed frustration that she couldn't find people. I think that's what stays with me the most, is how hard it is for people who fight for others oftentimes don't have those very same people they're fighting for. We don't have them around. That's hard.
1: Dr. Keisha N. Blaine has been our guest. She is Associate Professor of History at the University of Pittsburgh. She's also President of the African American Intellectual History Society. And she has joined us for a conversation on her book called Until I Am Free, Fannie Lou Hamer's Enduring Message to America. Dr. Blaine, that was a wonderful conversation, and I thank you.
0: Thank you for having me.
1: That does it for Letters and Politics. The show is produced by Deanna Martinez. Kristen Thomas is the engineer. Special thanks to the KPFA social media team. 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I'm Mitch Jezrich, and I thank you for listening.

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0: Hi, this is Arnie Arneson, and this is the Friday edition of The Attitude with Arnie Arneson and producers Dave Scott and Stephanie Collins. You know the drill. We're recording on actually a very cool Thursday morning in Concord, New Hampshire. So you're going to be hearing this in the beginning of the Memorial Day weekend. And I always, on Memorial Day, on Veterans Day, on July 4th, I turn to my favorite person on the planet. She's one of the most world-famous poets. Her name is Marilyn Nelson. She's won all kinds of awards. She was the Poet Laureate of Connecticut. She taught at UConn. She won the Big Poetry Foundation Prize. But let me just tell you a little bit about Marilyn before I read her poem. Marilyn Nelson was born in Cleveland on April 26, 1946, to Melvin M. Nelson, a U.S. serviceman in the Air Force, and a member of the last class to graduate from air cadet training at Tuskegee Institute. Nelson's mother, Johnny Mitchell Nelson, was a teacher. She was brought up first on one military base, and then another military base, and then another military base. She started writing while she was still in elementary school. She got her BA from the University of California. She held postgraduate degrees from the University of Pennsylvania. And where did I meet her? I met her in Minnesota at St. Olaf College, where her first husband was teaching, and she too was at St. Olaf. So if I'm 72, and that was the 1970s, you can tell how long I've known Marilyn Nelson. And the poem that she wrote, this is one of them, is entitled Tuskegee Airfield, for the Tuskegee Airmen. These men, these proud black men, our first touch their fingers to the sky. The Germans learned to call them their Schwarzen Vogelmenschen. They called themselves the Spukwaffe, laughing and marching to class under officers whose thin-lipped ambition was to wash the, pardon the word, but this is the word she uses in the poem, to wash the niggers out. Sitting at attention for lectures about ailerons and airspeed and altimeters from boring lieutenants who believed you monkeys ain't meant to fly. Oh, there were parties, cadet dances, guest appearances by the Count and the lovely Lena. There was the embarrassing adulation of Negro civilians. A woman approached my father in a bar where he was drinking with his buddies. Hello, airman, she held out her palm. Will you tell me my future? There was that, like a breath of pure oxygen. But first they had to earn wings. There was the one instructor, who is pretty nice. I mean, we just sat around and talked when a flight had gone well. But he was from Minnesota, and he made us sing the Minnesota fight song before we took off. If you didn't sing it, your days were numbered. Minnesota, hats off to thee, that bastard. One time, I had a Czech flight with an instructor from Louisiana. As we were about to head for base, he chopped the power. Forced landing, nigger. There were trees everywhere I looked, except on that little island. I began my approach. The instructor said, pull up. That was an excellent approach. Real surprised. But where would you have taken off, wise guy? I said, sir, I was ordered to land the plane, not take off. The instructor grinned. Boy, if your ass is as hard as your head, you'll go far in this world. I'm going to cry. It just captures so much. She's an amazing, brilliant poet, but she lived it. Recognize that she went from one air base to another air base, and more often than not, they were the only black family on the Air Force base. Understand what she knew. All right? An amazing, amazing poet. I will read another poem for the Monday show as well. But before we introduce my first guest, I want to remind everyone about Thomas Massie. Now, Thomas Massie, as we know, was targeted by Donald Trump, and he lost. But my favorite line, I read it yesterday, I will read it again today, is from his concession speech. Quote, today is the 6-month anniversary of the Epstein Transparency Act. We've taken out 24 CEOs, an ambassador, a prince, a prime minister, a minister of culture. That was just 6 months. I've got 7 months left in Congress. Close quote. I posted that everyone on my Facebook page. So far, it's gotten close to 3,000 reactions. So Massey, in some ways, is more powerful than Donald Trump because he has 7 months left and he knows exactly what the job is. So if it is Friday, it must be Texas. Sam Rustick is a reporter researcher at the New Republic. His writing on politics and culture has appeared in the New Republic, Texas Monthly, and other places. He wrote a piece at the New Republic entitled "The Wanton Destruction of the Texas GOP Senate Primary," as John Cornyn and Ken Paxton suck up to Trump and take shots at one another. The post-Trump future of MAGA in the Lone Star State is being decided. And then there was another piece also that appeared at the Texas Monthly. Trump screws himself so badly on Texas race, GOPers are visibly stunned as Republicans see the other Trump's decision to elevate the weaker, more extreme Senate candidate in Texas. A Democratic operative who knows the state explains why the path to victory now looks fabulous. So you didn't write that piece, Sam, but I think you can relate to that piece. So let me welcome you to the program and thank you so much for writing it.
1: Yeah, thank you so much for having me.
0: So let's remind everyone, because that's what you really spend your time in. You sort of take us back into who is Ken Paxton and who is John Cornyn. And I think it's important because, we know about them now, all right? And I know a lot about Ken Paxton because he's probably the most corrupt attorney general in America, and therefore he would totally be embraced by Donald Trump. And he's been, let's be honest, he's been a whore for Donald Trump. An absolute. In fact, I don't, if I should have gone and done this research again, but if I remember just before Trump ran again, I believe it was in 2020, no, was it in 2024? There was an email sent out by the National Republican Attorney Generals, and it basically kind of almost endorsed Donald Trump. Now, this was something they were not supposed to do, and none of the Republican Attorney Generals admitted that they had done it, but everybody suggests that it was Ken Paxton that did it. Okay. So, I mean, so for a long time, he has done horrific things. He's been under indictment. His wife divorced him for biblical reasons. I mean, there isn't, I mean, he's corrupt on every level, but to a large extent, he's actually almost secured his place with the base, but also secured his place with Donald Trump. So we know about this corrupt attorney general. I know less about Senator Cornyn. And you spent a lot of time explaining who he is. So will you walk my audience through the choice that Donald Trump just recently made to choose Paxton over Cornyn? Because Cornyn has actually been a pretty powerful player in Senate politics, let alone Republican politics.
1: Right. Cornyn is a kind of interesting case because he moved from the Texas Supreme Court, which is a pretty cushy position, to the Attorney General's office. That was his role before he went to the Senate. And at the time, the Attorney General's office was kind of morphing into what we know of as, today it's a kind of lawfare machine, after Cornyn jumped to the Senate, Greg Abbott, had the Attorney General's office after him. And from Abbott, we got Paxton. So, the office is actually very important for kind of incubating a lot of the sort of right-wing warriors that we know today. Ted Cruz was also a member of the office.
0: He was also an attorney general, or was he a member of the AG's office?
1: He was a member of the AG's office.
0: Now,
1: He was a pretty high position.
0: why do you see the AG's office as a kicking off point, which is kind of interesting because I see that in my state as well. Kelly Ayotte was the senator. Kelly Ayotte in my state is now the governor. Kelly Ayotte was the private attorney from one of the most despised Republican governors, but what did he do? He made her the first female attorney general, and then from there, we know the rest of the story. What is it about the AG's office that seems to be really almost crucial in a number of states to really elevate people to take over these US Senate races or these governor races? Why is the AG such an important position?
1: Yeah, I think so. Two things there. I think in the 90s, around when Cornyn made the jump from the Supreme Court to the Attorney General's office, there was a huge big tobacco case that was like a windfall for, I'm blanking on which state won it, but it was a very big case. And states around the country realized that they could make a lot of money that way and they could make a name for themselves. So Fast forward to Abbott and Paxton, what they sort of realize is that it could also be used as a political tool to be essentially campaigning all the time. You highlight your wins, you sue the Biden administration. That's a big thing for Paxton, is that, he boasts having sued the Biden administration more than 100 times,
0: Yeah, he wakes
1: which.
0: up and sues. I mean, it's almost like that. That's really what he almost said. He said, "I wake up in the morning and thinking, what's the next lawsuit?" I mean, that really has been a driver for him, which obviously is music to Donald Trump's ears.
1: Absolutely. And, you maintain this publicly elected position, and your job is to fight, and then I think there is an appeal to that, to the more activist wing of voters who want fighters. You see it too in the Democratic Party. I know, Harris County, where I'm from, that's where Houston is, the sort of county attorney's office underwent a similar process in the early 2000s up to today, because they realized that they didn't have to sort of sit idly by while Paxton or Abbott cudgeled them into following whatever whims they had. They fought back against the state, and local voters like that. Local voters like the fact that they have a fighter. So it's already kind of primed to be this position that attracts hope in a way.
0: Well,
1: People want fighters.
0: but Paxton wasn't just a fighter. He was a it was on a vendetta. I mean, he I mean, there's one thing to fight for the people, but that's not what he really did. You know, I mean, his Islamophobia, he hates the blue, he hates Harris. I mean, he targets enemies. That's what he does. And that's not necessarily for the people, but that's for the politics. That's not for the people. That was for Donald Trump. I mean, a lot of what he did was aid and abet the Donald Trump agenda, which might not have been really a good thing necessarily for Texas, but it both elevated Paxton in Trump's eyes, and it also basically fed the MAGA base.
1: The people is one of those kind of
0: Yeah.
1: gummy terms that it depends on who you're talking to. And I think a lot of people within the MAGA movement see that fighting as fighting for the people, which is why in this race, it took Trump's endorsement for people to say, okay, that's Cornyn's death knell. But, a random poll of Republican strategists, operatives, you could ask basically anyone, and it was always going to be Paxton, because he is kind of the heir apparent to that legacy of fighting, and I think what's interesting about that is, Trump actually didn't play a huge role in that. Both candidates, they definitely touted their connections to the president. John Cornyn posted that picture of himself reading The Art of the Deal, which Trump, may not have
0: Oh
1: even
0: my
1: read.
0: God. That's right. That's right there. Oh, and then didn't he name a highway after Donald Trump?
1: He
0: I mean,
1: did, yeah.
0: he became such a Trump whore. It was unbelievable. And in addition to which, he has tremendous seniority in the Senate. And that's a really important thing. How many years has he been in the US Senate?
1: Going on 24
0: 24
1: years, I
0: years,
1: think. Yeah.
0: 24 years as a senator. And we already know that he had lots of money. Because the Senate wanted to keep him there. They valued his voice. They're terrified of Paxton. I mean, they're terrified because the guy's so corrupt. They don't want to necessarily invite the corruption into the US Senate because that draws attention to the Senate in a way they don't want. Let's be honest here on top of everything else. And yet it also turns out that you would think that Donald Trump would want to be guaranteed to win the seat. And there's a better shot at winning the seat, if it's Cornyn against Tallarico, but Paxton, while he may, excite the base, he horrifies everybody else. And Tallarico's a good candidate, especially for he's a Texas good candidate. Okay, I think this is really important for people to say. And I'm just trying to figure out that even though we're looking at this race, how is this going to be handled by the Republican Party? Because who's at the top of the ticket is who's running for US Senate. So Tallarico can have coattails, and that should also terrify them.
1: I think, Tallarico is an interesting candidate, and I think that the race is going to be competitive. That being said, the Democrats haven't held a statewide office since, 1994, I believe, or they haven't won a statewide office since then. So it's really Tallarico's job to buck that trend, and it's going to be tough to break. I think that Paxton is still kind of the favorite. It's a tighter race, but we don't really know how it's going to play out.
0: So, well, I have a question for you. I was listening to MS Now this morning, and they were talking about a poll, and they were talking about Hispanic votes. And, the Hispanic voters were interested in Donald Trump. And so you saw a significant number of them move towards the Republicans in 2024. That number is like now almost in a negative number. Okay. They have completely abandoned him. I think his support now is maybe 20%, if it's that much. But what they said this morning was that, but yet they don't know who they're going to vote for. They don't know whether they're going to vote for a Republican or a Democrat. But then someone mentioned this, and I thought this was interesting. They said that, especially in Texas, the Hispanic vote is very, very important. All right. And they said that Tallarico has really worked, I think, overtime in trying to address the Hispanic base. And I think to a large extent, when I think about Tallarico, I think about the three things I'm told all the time about, generically, not that any person's generic, but that the Hispanic vote looks for three things: family, faith, and work. Well, Tallarico doesn't offend them really on faith, all right, because he's very much sort of pulls the Christian card. I think he really does been a fighter for work, and I think that that is going to be kind of interesting. The family piece is going to be curious because I don't know enough about Tallarico to know about family per se, because isn't he single? I think he is. All right. So I'm trying to figure out whether Cornyn, or in this case, Paxton, because Paxton will probably win, how are they going to attack Tallarico? And given the fact that we still know the Hispanic vote is a toss-up, does Paxton actually have a connection to the Hispanic community in Texas? I would think he's everything they hate, and that biblical divorce doesn't help him on the family issue either.
1: I think that particularly among Latinos, Tallarico has done historically well. In his own primary, he won South Texas in a way that sort of neutralized a lot of Jasmine Crockett's gains in other areas. And as far as Paxton's base, the way I think about it is that he is a movement candidate. The activist wing of the party loves him. There was another poll that I found pretty interesting from Ragnar Research, which is a sort of more conservative polling place, that showed that 41% of Texas Republican voters plan to sit out from the state's March primary
0: Oh, the
1: election.
0: March primary.
1: So
0: Okay,
1: yeah,
0: okay.
1: not
0: Not the general.
1: November.
0: Too bad. I was sitting there going, high five. That would be incredible. Now they're sitting it out. Why?
1: I think they genuinely feel a kind of disengagement, like they haven't gotten enough from their vote. I mean, very similar to a lot of Latino voters. I mean, I'm sure there's a cross section there, where
0: Actually, that's a
1: people.
0: gift to Paxton. Paxton will definitely win because if 41% are sitting it out, the only ones that are going to actually vote are the MAGA crazies. And Paxton is like, their love child. So I can't imagine that not happening. But as I'm looking at the, tell my audience a little bit about the advertising between Cornyn and Paxton. I mean, if you want to take a shower, you watch those ads. I mean, they are absolutely vile, okay? I mean, they turn both of them into the Antichrist. It's just unbelievable. But I'm looking at that, and I mean, and that's a gift to Tallarico. He doesn't even have to write the ads. All he has to do is rerun them and just say, if this is how they were describing themselves to Republicans, how does this help you? Am I right?
1: Yeah,
0: Oh,
1: I
0: man.
1: think it's tough to say. I think that Texas Democrats, when they're running for a statewide office, they kind of get one shot. Once you get thrown through the kind of propaganda mill, the right-wing propaganda.

0: saying, but what you're saying is that they understand grassroots politics. They know how to basically feed it. But I am looking at the affordability issue, and I am looking at the assault on alternative energy, for example. And people are saying, but it's Texas. But Texas has more wind turbines than any state in the nation. It actually has a lot of solar. They know that the alternative energy kept them stable, when they see the grid going crazy, or they have the freeze, or they have a heat to. So I am looking at affordability, and I'm thinking, Paxton isn't going to do anything for them. Not a thing. All right. And I think that there's a sense of resentment there. The level of corruption that we see coming out of Donald Trump between his ballroom and the $1.7 or $8 billion that he wants to give to his friends. And Paxton is like, he's like the poster child of corruption. So as I'm looking at all that, I'm wondering whether Tallarico can also bring out an activist base, not the kind that we're seeing with Paxton, because if someone knocks on my door, and they're a MAGA crazy. What are they selling, Sam? What are they? I mean, you can knock on a door, but you got to tell me why. And I can't imagine what MAGA is going to tell people who are not necessarily MAGA, and why they should vote for Paxton. Give me two reasons. I can't imagine one.
1: Yeah, I can't imagine much either. The
0: Yeah.
1: thing is that the Republican Party in Texas has, I allude to this at the end of my piece, but they've, really bred on resist or resentment, and in a lot of different capacities. Like often it's immigrants, but immigration is becoming an issue that people care less about in Texas.
0: Right.
1: So a lot of it is cost of living, which, they're sort of trying to find a roundabout way to blame immigrants for that.
0: Although,
1: It's sort
0: this
1: of
0: is, you're
1: speculative.
0: absolutely right. They absolutely, they're saying the reason why we're deporting all those immigrants is that that will deal with the affordable housing issue, because they'll leave all this housing open and now you can access the housing. I mean, as they're saying this, you also hear the business community saying, wait a minute, we can't repair houses. We can't build houses. We don't have people to work on the oil rigs. We have no one to pick the crops. And I'm looking at them going, okay, so you're thinking that, a group of maybe 10 people living in one apartment is going to make it possible for you to have affordable housing, but then you can't afford your food, you can't fix your roof, and you can't buy a house. I mean, I think Tallarico has more resentment to sell than Paxton does. Am I wrong here?
1: I think, Tallarico himself, what he seems interested in doing is carving out a new kind of positive politics, which
0: Yes.
1: is sort of
0: Yes.
1: to his benefit, I
0: Yep.
1: think.
0: Yep.
1: He lays the blame on billionaires, and he sort of is trying to step over the kind of thorny partisanship that has made things difficult. It's made it difficult to talk to certain voters when you're only viewed as a Democratic
0: But
1: candidate.
0: if you
1: So
0: blame
1: it's smart.
0: billionaires, you're not blaming MAGA, which is
1: Right.
0: brilliant. Because if MAGA are like that working base, but they're the guys who drive the pickup. Billionaires own a whole fleet of pickups, okay? And so by blaming billionaires, he's literally pole vaulted against the sort of working MAGA types, the white Christian nationalist MAGA types, because he's blaming the guys that basically are now sort of controlling the politics, bringing AI in, all that kind of stuff. And at the same time, he can also talk about the affordability thing. So between that, he sort of punted on what Donald Trump has done with his base, but then he's made the base less toxic against him.
1: Right. Yeah, I think the most kind of populist movement within Texas right now, and that makes the weirdest coalitions, is those kind of resisting data centers. And I think that both candidates are probably going to try to cater to those interests, to try to flush that energy into their campaigns. But whether or not that happens is kind of an open question for both of them.
0: All right, I'm gonna have to let you go, Sam, but I just posted something on Facebook, and there was a picture of some guy saying, well, the AI centers use less water than agriculture. And I'm going, wait a minute, I need to eat. I don't need AI. I mean, that was the equivalent that they said they use less. I'm like, oh my God. And then we did a story the other day that said some of these AI centers use more electricity than entire countries. Than entire countries. Sam, you're coming back. Sam Rustick is a reporter, researcher at the New Republic. He's moving back to Houston, which means we're going to call him more often. Take care, Sam. Thank you so much for doing this.
1: Thanks.
0: All right. This, everyone, is a

0: Friday edition of The Attitude. Stick around, folks. We'll be right back.
1: What's the leading cause of wrongful convictions?
2: I'm criminal defense attorney Luke Ryan, and this is the Civil Liberties Minute with ACLU attorney Bill Newman.
1: The answer is mistaken identification. It's the primary cause of erroneous convictions. The courts and the experts all agree. Mistaken identifications are caused by flawed memories, stress, the passage of time, memory contaminated by later received information, and suggestive police procedures during a photo array, a lineup, or a one-on-one ID. Reliability depends on whether the witness was focused on, for example, the perpetrator's gun and not his face, and on how long the witness saw the defendant, and at what distance, and the lighting conditions. And race matters a lot. Cross-race identifications have a particularly high error rate. And studies prove a witness's certainty about the identification actually does not correlate with accuracy. And the average juror often has no information or guidance about any of this, and so convicts the accused. In 2025, the Massachusetts Supreme Judicial Court ruled that trial judges should instruct juries about potential flaws in an identification, and in 2026 issued model jury instructions incorporating the science. The court got it right. An innocent person being convicted by an erroneous eyewitness identification, that's a gross injustice everyone can identify.
2: The Civil Liberties Minute is made possible by the ACLU because freedom can't protect itself.

0: Welcome back to part two of the Friday edition of The Attitude with Arnie Arneson and producers Dave Scott and Stephanie Collins. We continue to record on a very cool Thursday morning. If it is Friday, it must be Bill Curry. Bill Curry was a Connecticut state senator, controller, and two-time Democratic nominee for governor. He served as counselor to the president in the Clinton White House. He has written for Salon, The Daily Beast, The Huffington Post, and The Hartford Current, and has provided commentary on NPR, MS Now, and many other news outlets. Welcome back to the program, Bill.
1: Great to be with you. Thank
0: I'm going
1: you.
0: To be pithy with you, Harold. Harold Meyerson is the editor-at-large of The American Prospect. I could go on and on and on because he's been involved in politics and in writing forever.
2: Yeah, that
0: but thank
2: that
0: you.
2: Was a good display of pith.
0: Oh, that was good. Thank
1: yeah,
0: you.
1: That was, well, you'll never out-pith Harold, but go ahead.
0: All right.
1: Take your best shot, Arnie.
0: All right. So let me, I got up the other night, and I was thinking about Donald Trump. And I put up a picture of the synonyms for total destruction. But this is what I wrote. I wrote, Trump wants to end his reign, having achieved the title of the most dangerous, ruthless man in the world. And his sinking poll numbers just prove it. With each drop, he gets more brutal, more corrupt, more obsessed with revenge. The mainstream media thinks the poll numbers would suggest a change in tactics. How stupid are they? They just reinforce his goal. Destroy everything in his wake. The definition of success for the Donald is total destruction, and the Congress and the Supremes are clearing the way. And I think he even wants, Harold and Bill, he even wants to destroy the Republican Party, because he doesn't want a party to exist without him. He wants to be the sort of the beginning and the end all of this. And maybe I am crazy, and Bill, you mentioned that Xi and Putin and Netanyahu, they all can't stomach him. But I think his goal is to be the most notorious person ever. And if he destroys everything, that's perfectly fine with him. He's kind of like the seal of the destruction prophet, Bill Curry. So I don't know, maybe I'm wrong here, but I don't think the polls scare him. I think they reinforce exactly what he's attempting to do. Anyway, Mr. Curry, let's start.
1: I think trying to sort out the various mental and emotional pathologies of Trump's brain is a high risk, low dividend business to be in.
0: I love you.
1: But you know, that being said, I do agree. Watching Xi host Putin looked like, I mean, it was really, as soon as Trump was leaving through one door, Putin was entering through the other.
0: Know,
1: you know, like
0: know.
1: A Marx Brothers movie.
2: Yeah.
1: And also like those old rom-coms where the girl's trying to get one boy to sidle up to her so that the other boy's jealous. Except in this case, Z doesn't care what Trump feels about anything. And among the many things, Trump is so emotionally frozen at such an early age. I'm thinking preschool.
0: Yeah.
1: And his desire, he's constantly describing the oddest, weirdest people as his new best friend. Kim Jong-un, Putin, all these absolute horrible, barbaric political dictators, and there's a kind of forlorn longing in his voice when he says it that just creeps you right out. And of course, none of them. Trump is, among other things, a malignant narcissist. He knows nothing about friendship. He's never had a friend. I don't want to make him too sympathetic in the telling here, but this is a man who's never known friendship. And he's developed this idea that all international relationships hinge on personal relationships that don't exist. These people don't.
0: Yeah.
1: Harold was saying to us off the air, you know, it's not even just that they don't like him, it's that they have contempt. And above all, he is simply an object to be easily manipulated.
0: And Harold, I mean, the Reuters said, Xi hosts Putin only days after summit with Trump. That was just what we talked about. In joint statement, they both condemned Trump. I mean, this is like, it's unbelievable. And then they proclaim their strong ties. I mean, you sit there, I mean, they put their middle fingers up in stereo to Trump, literally as he's walking out the door. And I am just trying to figure out, did anyone tell Donald this? Did Donald react to this? Or does it sort of fall off his back because he doesn't really care? Because he's focused on the next thing that he will sort of embrace that'll turn around to undermine him. It just shocked me.
2: Well, I mean, I think Bill is very right in saying that analyzing Trump's mental processes gets you into kind of a doom loop from which you'll never escape. So It's hard to say what he thinks about that. I will say that the first half of what you read about both condemning Trump is absolutely true. The second half about Xi and Putin affirming their close ties is not true. I mean, Xi doesn't want to get deeply, involved with Putin and Russia, which is a failing regime, and he knows
0: Right,
2: that.
0: a good point.
2: And Russia doesn't have very much that it can offer him at all. So, I mean, Xi is really the dominant figure here, and I suspect there's an element of contempt that he harbors, not just for Trump, but for Putin as well. And he is now, courtesy of our ridiculous statecraft, which has sort of ceded the title of world hegemon that used to be America's, now moving clearly towards China by offending all of our allies and by short-circuiting the development of real national power, which is scientific advances and things like that. So he's put Xi in a much more advantageous, in China, in a much more advantageous position than it would otherwise be.
0: And Harold, I remember reading this article that now one of the biggest exporters of energy is China. And I'm going, really, what? Solar panels, wind turbines? I mean, it's like, and what Donald Trump did with the war in Iran has really accelerated that, has accelerated. So he's made China even stronger because of what they're doing. Because of, I mean, it's just, I'm looking at this and nobody is playing this out. In a way, it's good for the climate and it's good for China. I mean, it's like the fact that that would be a twofer is kind of shocking to me because they're also using less and less coal. And I mean, there's no question they're using coal, but we're accelerating our use of coal as they are actually stepping away from it because they're creating these alternative paths. It's kind of shocking. So, Bill, we're taping this on Thursday, but it's Friday is when it's going to be heard. It's the beginning of Memorial Day weekend. And as I tell my audience over and over again, my two uncles died in World War II, and I have my memory of my Italian grandmother Rosa was that there were two triangular flags in the hallway closet. Okay, I knew exactly what they were, the second shelf. Every day, my Italian grandmother would open that door and touch those flags. Every day, Bill. Okay, so I never knew these men, but I knew that it broke her heart and that heart never healed. And I was telling Stephanie that my Italian grandmother wore black every single day until my brother was born. And that was when she finally was able to take off the black. So let's talk a little bit about Memorial Day, because it is a day of sadness. But as you pointed out, the 250th anniversary of America turns out to be a day of sadness as well.
1: But yes, and what I said precisely was that in the air you can feel a more of a funereal than a celebratory or festive tone, where Trump's trying to throw this big party on the 4th of July, and nobody's in the mood, and they're watching him murder the democracy that was founded on that day. And people can feel the end, not just of the American century, but of the American experiment, is on all of our minds, on the minds of all thinking people. And so we're going into the Memorial Day, sort of in a way, kicks off this period of observation. And I look at the mood of the country regarding all things civic, and I think that it's moved more like depression. As for Memorial Day itself, I feel very lucky that having spent 35 years of my life in public office or seeking public office, I went to many more Memorial Day celebrations than I otherwise would have attended. And it made me every Memorial Day think often about the sacrifices of people who risked their lives and gave their lives so that we could all be free. And I look at what Trump has done to that sense of patriotism. He has devalued the currency of patriotism. He has devalued sacrifice. And if you listen, he talks all the time and with an almost erotic excitement about our missiles and our bombs, way more than he talks about our soldiers, way more than about the human beings. And his own generals quote him as questioning why anyone would ever risk their life for their country. He skips out on ceremonies. He went to the ceremony the military calls dignified transfers, and made it so less dignified by wearing a MAGA cap, and advertising his own merch at the return of the remains of fallen soldiers. And there's something here that I look at the country now and I feel this day, and I feel I not just the sadness and the gratitude for the fallen soldiers, but the sadness we feel is for a fallen country, and it's
0: Wow.
1: ours,
0: So
1: and that's
0: Harold, yeah.
1: memorialized.
0: So one of the things that Bill just said was Trump wants to throw the party for the 250th anniversary. And right there, I already started to get like physically nauseous because this is a Trump party. For him, it's caviar. For me, it's corn. For him, it's tuxedos. For me, it's jeans. For him, it's a military parade. For me, it's tractors pulling floats. And that's part of the problem. It's a Trump party. It's a party I wouldn't want to go to. It's a party I don't recognize. It's a party that sort of is all about the affluence and the billionaires we hate.
1: To which
0: And
1: you're
0: it's
1: not
0: just
1: invited.
0: to which I'm exact to which I'm not invited. I mean, just the idea that he's throwing the party is the reason why I'm so sad, because it's his party.
2: Well, it's his party, but that doesn't mean that the rest of us, if we want a party, have to be part of his party.
0: Yeah, in
2: And
0: every way, shape, or
2: if I
0: form.
2: can take the other meaning of party,
0: Yeah.
2: it's certainly true, based on the events of the just this past week, that he completely dominates the Republican Party, but he's also dominating it in a way that continues to bring it down. I mean, he's backing candidates who probably can't win in November. His every action seems to drive him 1 or 2 points lower in public esteem and public opinion. And he has this kind of almost cosmic obliviousness to the effect he's having.
0: Yeah.
2: He doesn't, he's not expert at reading the world's largest crowds, which is to say, the populace. He clearly had a nativist instinct, which played well with many, many Americans. But this particular turn in favor of the plutocrats who were and oligarchs who were funding him towards AI, and the complicitous turn of those oligarchs to bolster his regime and fund it, that is not exactly where the American people are at. Quite the contrary.
0: Well, but Bill, I keep going back to when Donald Trump was the apprentice. And what we know from the apprentice is you're fired. And what he did in 2024 was convince the base that he was going to be the guy to fire, the political leadership of the day. That they didn't accomplish what they wanted. But what they have to understand is that was shtick. Every time he fired someone, it was shtick. They were being used as shtick too. Because in the end, he never really cared about them. He wasn't going to fire those guys. He was basically going to like figure out a way to win. I mean, it's like everything about him is a lie. Everything about him. And yet, for whatever reason, the MAGA base has now definitely embraced the lie. But that creates an incredible opportunity for the rest of the country to say, can we continue to live this lie? Because in the end, it hurts everything that we care about.
1: Two things. I was just thinking, listening to both of you, that it would be nice on the 4th of July if, and this is just thought just occurred to me, but if not that we had counter demonstrations and protests, but that we made sure that there were no king's signs flooding
2: Sure.
1: every public event,
0: Yeah.
1: and just leaving it at that, to look out at a sea of no king's signs on the mall that Trump is currently desecrating would pick my spirits up and make me feel like maybe the American experiment wasn't at the very end. Maybe we have a
0: Well,
1: chance
0: and
1: here.
0: I've been telling people on the 4th of July, I'm wearing all black. Now, can you imagine if the, if you imagine if the can you imagine if the mall was covered with no King signs and then wearing all black? I mean, the power of that visual would be unbelievable. And of course, it also sends the message that, you know, we want no kings, which was the whole point of the 250th anniversary. And now we're sending the message to him. It's kind of shocking.
1: Let me say one thing, and then I'll give it up. And that is that the signal issue with which Trump has stamped this celebration is corruption.
0: Yes.
1: And I know that my own my many Democratic friends become very anxious when I criticize the Democratic Party. We like our own leaders, and we live in just fear of the fascists who are attempting to strangle the democracy. At the same time, it's important that we put pressure on our own people, and that we be not be afraid to have these kinds of discussions. And the Democratic Party has been given an opportunity. You know, the Republicans had the Hungarian experiment. Viktor Orban was constantly being feted at Republican conferences in the United States. The Republicans took copious notes, and the 2025 agenda is Orbanism distilled and specified again and again and again. Now that Magyar has proven that you can, even when a fascist has taken control of most of the machinery of elections, if you run hard on corruption, you can knock his ass out of there. Then
0: Exactly.
1: I would like to have, I'd like to see some Democrats invite this guy over. I'd like to see our people taking some notes. I believe in my heart that if the Democrats committed strongly to a specific, concrete reform agenda, and were able probably to begin by admitting their own complicity in the bipartisan corruption of the legal corruption of the entire political system, and dedicating themselves in a credible way to reforming it enough that people believed them when they said it, we could take this guy out, and we could put this country on the right path. But we have to clean our own house in order to prove our credibility, and we have to put a reform agenda starting by the great article in The Prospect about dark money in the first district congressional race in Connecticut against my old friend John Larson. But you know, starting by showing we're cleaning our house, and this time we're specific and concrete, and this time we mean it.
0: So, speaking of corruption, I'm looking at an article at Bloomberg, Harold, and it's like it was entitled "Trump IRS Slush Fund Will Expose DOJ Lawyers to Fraud Charges." This is the headline. I loved it. Let me just read it. News that the Justice Department has arranged to create a $1.8 billion settlement fund to benefit President Trump and Donald Trump's allies with taxpayers' money has understandably provoked widespread outrage, prompting the Treasury Department's general counsel to quit immediately after the deal was announced. But this plan may prove too clever by half for the officials who contrived it. While the Trump may merely be setting the stage for another impeachment, should Democrats retake the House of Representatives, he cannot face any criminal consequences for the scheme, thanks to the U.S. Supreme Court's decision to grant him absolute immunity. But guess what? The DOJ lawyers should not be so sanguine about escaping responsibility. Ooh. And we hear about corruption, corruption. Well, guess what, Donald? You may have a moat around you, but the other players, they don't.
2: Yeah, and
0: Unbelievable.
2: I've noticed that several of the Capitol Police who were attacked
0: Yes.
2: on January 6th have filed suit against this. It occurs to me that various police unions, if they were really concerned with such basic matters as defending police, would file amicus briefs on this, although that would test whether they are, in theory, more police or more pro-police or more pro-Trump, and a difficult choice, I fear, for any number of police unions. I don't think a police department could do this,
0: But the unions could easily.
2: but by the way, and
0: The
2: Harold,
0: unions could.
1: I don't want to pull an Arnie on you, but you should write this up,
0: Yeah,
1: okay?
0: that's
1: This
0: right.
2: is a
0: I'll get around
1: great.
0: to it.
1: That
0: I'll
1: is
0: get
1: just
0: Yeah,
1: a
0: that's right.
1: great.
0: That's right.
2: I have other fish to fry, but
1: I know, but
2: it's on the back burner. Yes.
1: Yeah,
0: Well, you know,
1: that's a great idea.
0: and at
1: That's
0: the
1: a
0: end of
1: great idea.
0: the again talking about, you know, the idea of who's going to be accused of fraud, at the end of the article at Bloomberg, it says, as every lawyer should understand, a lawyer may not use professional skill and talent to create a scheme to defraud. Oh no! The Justice Department lawyers involved in constructing the bogus settlement may have to learn this lesson the hard way. I mean, that would be an opening sentence for me, because that's exactly what's going on. That goes back to the whole corruption thing. But look at who is going to be applying for money. And we keep asking, well, you know, what happened on January 6th, the people that were convicted, will they be able to go? What about from the abortion perspective? What about people that have been, you know, arrested because of what they've done to abortion clinics? I mean, look who is going to be able to access this fund. Everyone you absolutely fear.
2: Yeah, it's a rogues gallery,
0: It
2: but
0: is a rogues gallery.
2: you're
0: That
2: too
0: term
2: kind. synonymous with many pro-Trump activists.
0: So Bill, the other thing that I thought was interesting was I was looking at what happened at the Democratic primary in Pennsylvania. And this was a very, it's a very blue district, so there was no question that a Democrat was going to win. What I found fascinating was that the person who won was a progressive, Chris Rabe. He won in the primary. He won by 40% of the vote or more, but there was a three-way race, all right? And the person that had been endorsed, that basically the Democratic Party wanted, only got about 30% of the vote. But he made an interesting statement about his win, that it was about the masses and not the money. That he won because he brought people into the race and was able to defeat the money. But also, what he ran on was so interesting because they kind of refer to it as the Mondani effect. He ran on universal health care, yes, universal basic income, very good, publicly owned grocery stores, and ending US military aid to Israel. All right. He also referred to what's happening in Gaza as genocide. This is who won the primary in Pennsylvania. And I do think it's kind of interesting as the moderates are trying to put their finger on the scale of what will win. But as we pointed out in the first half of the show, people want a fighter. And moderates are just incapable of fighting, Bill.
1: How
0: That's
1: we
0: going.
1: do this, it's at the same time, there's a piece in the New York Times today, which I would love to pick apart at another time, about the differences within the Democratic Party, which are not as deep as they make them out to be. On the one hand, Democrats are very divided about the leadership of their party and very dissatisfied with it. And on the other hand, they're all planning on voting Democratic. And so it's a different kind of situation. But this idea that we need to be both somewhat more moderate in some areas, but more deeply populist and bolder and clearer. Above all, what it means is that we have to declare our freedom from our big donors, and that we have to, the health insurers and the tech bros and the Wall Street guys have all made clear that they're just not that into us. It's time that we filed for divorce, and that we understood to take that quote that you just cited. The masses, versus the money. And it's the power of people, but it's the power of ideas. It's the power of principles. That's what makes a grassroots organization run. Their understanding that you're really committed to doing the right thing. And that it's their doubt. Their biggest complaint about us continues to be not that we're so extreme, but that we're so empty, that we just haven't come out and said anything they can feel, that they can, that they can touch. And so I look at this, a set of things we ought to be doing to make that clear. I mentioned that article, American Prospect, about a primary in Connecticut about dark money. Bernie's had a proposal to keep dark money out of Democratic primaries. The DNC won't even bring it up to a vote. We should be pressuring our people on that. There are three or four major changes we should be for right now, so that people know that this time we're not kidding. This time we mean to clean it up.
0: Well, let me go to you then, Harold, because you just mentioned about some dark money coming in for Zuckerberg into the California race for governor. Please, before as we end the show, why don't you share where the Zuckerberg money is going? Because I think this is important to discuss.
2: Yeah, yesterday, in addition to, or Wednesday, in addition to laying off 8,000 of his employees, that was playing offense. He played defense by putting $1 million into a PAC that supports Javier Becerra. What he doesn't particularly give a damn about Javier Becerra. This means that he's given up on the Tech's own candidate, Matt Mahan, the mayor of San Jose, who's going nowhere, and wants to find another way to keep Tom Steyer, who will is in favor of the wealth tax, which would affect Zuckerberg personally, to keep Tom Steyer from finishing in the top two. So this is one more example of the very clear anti-populism, those who are trying to deal with the stratospheric inequality, keep them out of power. So that's the
0: So what
2: way.
0: does, well, let me ask you, I have 1 minute left. What does Becerra do about Zuckerberg's money? How does
2: Well,
0: he expose it? How does he deny it? How does, I mean, if nothing else, I'm just trying to figure out, Zuckerberg knows how to play the game. My question is, how does Becerra respond to that game?
2: he's already said, look, this is a PAC. It's not my campaign. I don't have any control over it. I have what he said is a good record. I would call it a mixed record at best when he was a state attorney general of dealing with these folks. So
0: All
2: there
0: right.
2: you
0: Well,
2: are.
0: I'm gonna wish you
1: It's a
0: both.
1: hustle that Democrats could fix with a one sentence change to the law about coordination among these PACs,
0: All right.
1: if we really wanted to,
0: And on
1: right?
0: that note, Bill Currie, a Connecticut State Senator, a former controller, and two-time Democrat right now for governor, Harold Meyerson, an editor at large at the American Prospect. Thank you very much, gentlemen, and have a, I don't know, a good Memorial Day. Is that even something that you
1: We'll
0: say?
1: do our
0: Anyway.
1: best.
0: Yeah, we'll do our best. This, everyone, is the Friday edition of The Attitude. We'll schmooze on Monday, everyone. Ciao.

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3: 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My name is Steve Scrovan, along with my co-host, David Feldman. Hello, David.
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3: We have a great program today. The 30th convention of the AFL-CIO is set for June 7th to the 10th in Minneapolis, Minnesota. The AFL-CIO represents about two-thirds of the U.S. organized workforce, and according to our first guest, Chris Townsend, very few active union members even know this convention is happening. What does this say about the AFL-CIO's relevance to working Americans? Chris Townsend has been a union member and a labor leader for nearly 50 years. We'll speak to him about the decline of the labor movement and what needs to be done to revive it. In the second half of the show, we jump back into the gerrymandering wars. For this, we turn to Lee Drutman, senior fellow in the political reform program at New America, where he focuses on electoral reform, Congress, and Democratic health. Redistricting is a hot topic right now. Following the Supreme Court's recent decision in Louisiana versus Calais, state legislatures across the country are pitching new electoral maps, and several primary races have been thrown into chaos. Critics of this wave of partisan redistricting have called it an, quote, existential crisis. But Lee Drutman argues that gerrymandering is as American as apple pie and drone attacks. We'll speak to him about the myth of fair electoral districts, the voting system we actually live with, and the potential of proportional representation. And to close out the show, Ralph has a number of news items he'd like to draw your attention to. As always, somewhere in the middle, we'll check in with our intrepid corporate crime reporter, Russell Mokhiber. But first, what's going on with the union movement and what can be done to revive it? Hannah?
5: Chris Townsend has been a union member and labor leader for more than 45 years. He was most recently the Amalgamated Transit Union International Union Organizing Director. Previously, he was an international representative and political action director for the United Electrical Workers Union, and he has held local positions in both the SEIU and UFCW. Welcome back to the Ralph Nader Radio Hour, Chris Townsend.
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6: Listeners should know you're going to get a narrative that almost never comes over radio and TV in the USA on the state of organized labor, unorganized labor, and what needs to be done about it from Chris Townsend. I grew up, Chris, at the peak of the labor movement. At the peak, it had 34% of all workers were in unions. There was a national radio program paid for and run by unions called The Voice of Labor that had a program every week with huge people, volume of listeners. It was a go-to program at that time. The unions all had print newspapers. They had a lot of pictures of the heads of the union, like the coal miners union, but they at least had a communication mechanism, and some of the better unions, like United Electrical Workers, used it for education, mobilization, raising expectation levels and demands by the rank and file. Now we're going to get into the dismal state of organized labor. I mentioned they reached a peak of over 33%, and now they're down to 10%. Only 1 out of 10 workers in America belongs to a union. The majority of those union workers are represented by the AFL-CIO. The AFL-CIO on 16th Street The headquarters, just a couple football field distance from the White House, has become a tail, T-A-I-L, of the Democratic Party. I know that from experience. We tried successfully to get them to back a real invigorated Labor Day a couple of years ago, where it focused on workers, events, connection with citizen groups all over the country, focused on a compact for the American workers, really exciting. But as is their practice, they passed it by the Democratic National Committee, which said no. They couldn't control what would be said at these local meetings on Labor Day around the country. So that was another bit of evidence that this is not an independent labor movement. Now, you have hammered that home again and again, and you had an article in April, and it was called, "If the AFL-CIO Had a Convention, Would Anybody Notice?" Well, they are having their every three-year convention in Minneapolis, June 7th to June 10th. What do you think is going to happen and not happen?
4: Yeah, the AFL-CIO convention in Minneapolis is almost upon us. I conducted the start of my article, Ralph, was I conducted a straw poll of my own. And at the time I wrote the article, I had spoken to 30 people. By now, I've spoken to more than twice that many. And virtually nobody even knows that there's a convention coming. And that didn't surprise me, really, because there's been no advertising. There's nothing remarkable happening. There's no plans being promulgated, at least that I can discover. And this is part and parcel of the existing Federation leadership. And recall, for listeners, the existing leadership of the AFL-CIO, beyond Liz Schuler and Fred Redmond and the actual staff, is really consists of the heads of the larger unions and a few smaller in the Federation Executive Council itself. The AFL does represent probably 65% of all unionized workers in the United States. And in any case, you know, this convention is deliberately kept secret. It's what I describe as sort of a hideout strategy. It enables the leadership to not have to discuss or take positions that for them are difficult, such as what is the labor movement going to do to confront the rampant lawlessness and criminality of the Trump regime? What is the labor movement going to do to address the rampaging inflation that is eating up living standards? There's no wage policy. There's no bargaining policy of the Federation. What are they going to do to address the ongoing national health care crisis and disaster, which is far from being solved? Obamacare, you know, at best, a Band-Aid. And what are they doing about the crisis of unorganized? As you point out, the density of union membership continues to sink. And I think that this gathering comes, and the very distinct impression that I'm given as a close observer for decades now is that the leadership wants to sort of convene it, hurry it up, and get out of town and move on. And this is what I refer to as the hideout strategy. It's like they want to wait for Trump to go by and attack somebody else or big business.
6: Well, it could be an occasion for throwing down the gauntlet to the war criminal and domestic criminal Donald Trump, corrupt,
4: yes,
6: abuser of labor, anti-worker, broke the contracts between the federal government and the government employees union in the first weeks of his regime last year. And he is an abuser of women. He's a liar, a thief, a crook, the most corrupt presidency in American history, hands down, giving out contracts in return for this and cutting deals in cryptocurrency and enriching his family and himself. So this is a perfect opportunity. He's, like the Democrats before him, frozen the federal minimum wage at $7 and a quarter. Over the years, the AFL-CIO has been for a higher minimum wage, but no muscle, even when the Democrats controlled Congress. No muscle to get it through. It's been frozen since 2009, $7.25 an hour. Imagine. Some states have bypassed and raised it, like California, Connecticut, et cetera. But by and large, I don't know any progressive issue that the AFL-CIO is not really, authentically, and to the limit pushing for. They certainly aren't pushing to reverse the notorious anti-labor law, the Taft-Hartley Act of 1946, the most anti-union law in the entire Western world. Tell our listeners about that one.
4: Yeah, the Taft-Hartley Act. Well, first of all, Ralph, you'd be spot on with your analysis of what the AFL is not doing. And again, that dovetails with what I describe as the hideout strategy, you know, to have that convention with as little fanfare as possible and then skedaddle. But in terms of the issues and Taft-Hartley, it remains a linchpin of the assault on organized labor. It's the origination point of the so-called right-to-work laws that permeate more than half of our states. It's also, it provides, you know, incredible flexibility by whatever administration to involve itself and stop strikes. It limits what we can do with strikes. It has tremendous impact on our ability to organize. And this is the linchpin. I mean, the labor movement finds itself, I would submit, with a leadership disinterested in going out and organizing the unorganized. But even for those who do, and there are some, the laws, Taft-Hartley primary among them, provide such a minefield that we have to run through that our ability to organize on any scale for decades has been stopped. And therefore, we are condemned to sort of a perpetual shrinking size, resources, and whatnot. And it's actually dovetail for listeners. An awful lot might help for folks to figure out how or why this is happening, is that the labor movement is systematically being converted from trade union fighting organizations, membership-driven fighting organizations, to harmless not-for-profit organizations. And this is sort of today's administrative layer of trade union leader that don't see anything wrong with that. But that doesn't help anyone in the shop, in the office, in the workplace. And it doesn't help anyone looking to the labor movement for something better, better treatment, better wages, better benefits, better conditions, better health and safety in the workplace. It does nothing on that front.
6: Well, you're right. Of 70 years, this has been going on for a long time, this decline. Quote, 70 years of drift, decline, membership loss, destruction of most accepted union standards in the industries, and loss of most loyalty from or influence among the broad masses of working people, end quote. Now, there are some bright lights. There are some efforts to organize Amazon warehouses and Starbucks stores around the country. The polls show that unions have a favorability rating of almost 65% of the people. That's at a high point. And a lot of white-collar workers, including healthcare, big hospital employees, are supporting efforts. But still, overall, the number of union members has been declining. And, of course, with the onset of Silicon Valley, vigorously anti-union, and the spread of AI, which carries forth the anti-union displacement dogma on steroids, it doesn't look good in terms of the future. So what do you think should be done here? Are you in favor of launching it with a massive picketing of the AFL-CIO headquarters in Washington by workers?
4: Well, I'm going to answer your question. You raised very key points, Ralph, and I'll answer with a bit of an anecdote, which I think illustrates all of the problem, which is, listeners wouldn't know this, but I played a key role in the launch of the Starbucks organizing, which is a long story otherwise. I started an organizing school when I was at ATU, and we were the incubator, so to speak, for that thing. Richard Bensinger, a legendary organizer, was the key technician of that campaign, and a young woman, Jazz Brissack, was the lead barista in that, and that's become a historic. If it ended today, the Starbucks organizing has exceeded the wildest second place in terms of its reach, not necessarily in the total number of workers, but in its geographic range, over 700 stores having won NLRB elections. Well, that being said, I have contacted and spoken to high-level people in organizing departments and international and national union presidents over 5 years now, offering to explain to them how it is this small group of people moved what turned into this fantastic, successful campaign, successful in the sense that we launched it and we got a contagion effect amongst a very eager demographic of workers who want organization. So I've made that plea. With the exception of my union, UE, not a single other union has agreed for me to provide a one-hour free Zoom briefing on how we did that, only with an eye towards them, first of all, learning more about it, and perhaps adopting or experimenting with some of the things that we did. One might think that this labor movement, in its given decline, would possess amongst its leadership some degree of curiosity about some remarkable successful campaign such as Starbucks, And my conclusion is there is next to no curiosity. And I think today's condition of the labor movement and their, frankly, our almost negligible new organizing proves that. And I don't know how, absent real pressure on some of these unions, how that can be remedied. It's remarkable to me. I've never seen this. Even in darker times, or equally dark times under Reagan and whatnot, there were still amongst many of the unions a curiosity. They would look for ways to try something new, push forward, take a different route. I don't see any of it today.
6: Well, part of it is the union leaders are part of the oligarchy or plutocracy themselves. Explain that.
4: Well, yes. And folks who know me will know that I'm prone to repeat what I'm going to say here, which is folks have to realize that the labor movement in the United States is, by world historical all-time standards, it's the most financially wealthy labor movement in the history of the universe. In terms of the business union model that we have, it's very, very good, very, very keen at collecting dues, collecting savings, shepherding them, buying buildings, having investments, many hundreds of billions of dollars in the coffers of the various unions. But of course, the spending priorities of what these organizations are then going to do to spend that money, one of the primary things that they do is inflate the salaries of the upper leadership. And I'll say it, we had a Rubicon crossed here recently that even I thought was a little bit astonishing. And when Chris Townsend has an astonished look on his face these days, that's something. Our electricians union, the IBEW, for the first time, now pays its president over $1 million a year. We've seen salaries in the hundreds and hundreds of thousands of dollars per year for high national and international union leaders. Yes, we've seen that pathology for decades. I've never seen $1 million a year union president. And I don't know the exact circumstances, but I beggar that there's nobody doing electrical work out in the field who's making $1 million a year.
6: Well, you belong to one of the most progressive, honest labor unions for years, United Electrical Workers. And they have a tradition where the head of the union doesn't make any more than the top electrician makes in the rank and file.
4: Yeah, correct. It's in the Constitution of UE. It actually says that of the three titled officers, none can earn more than a member would earn out in the field. Now, of course, UE is a very diverse union, seven different sectors of industrial sectors represented by the UE membership. So it's today I'm going to venture a guess. I want to say that the UE three officers earn, I think it's about $75,000 a year. They work 100 hours a week. They no longer have a pension. We had to give up the pension. Couldn't afford the pension thanks to all the legislative attacks on pensions. So it's a very modest salary. You know, they have a health care plan, but it's no easy skate. And of course, they would have thousands of members in UE that earn more in salary than the officers themselves. So that's the way it should be. And I'll say for folks that that used to be a much more common happening, that you would have these unions realizing that if you allowed your leadership salaries to become so inflated, so remote and far away from where your members were, it was a lot of things. It was not only going to be a political problem, but it also is a problem in terms of internal democratic functioning. I mean, a worker, an ordinary worker, I gave the IBEW example. Let's continue with that. That's Liz Shuler, the head of the AFL-CIO. That's also her union, just for full attribution. But what is a rank and file electrician to do out there if they decide they want to run for president when you're running against a millionaire? Every year, this guy is again and again benighted as a millionaire just with his salary. How are you going to mount a campaign if you make $80,000? Maybe you hit $100,000. I mean, it's undemocratic on its face, just as far as that goes.
6: Well, I want to read you a quote. Quote, "The evidence shows that the collapse of the organized labor movement is not due to the existence of new problems which defy solution, such as hostile legislation or automation, but because of certain inherent policies and weaknesses of the movement itself," end quote. That was spoken in 1962, Chris Townsend,
4: yes,
6: by the General Counsel of the United Electrical Workers Union. 1962. Can you explain that in today's conditions and terms with NAFTA and AI and all that?
4: Yeah, UE has never been a member of the AFL. It was a CIO affiliate, and then it was driven out during the incredible repression of the McCarthy period and has been an independent union ever since. But once the AFL-CIO came together, which any sober observer would conclude quickly that it was a surrender of the formerly militant CIO elements back to a very staid and conservative AFL. And I think the evidence is that, you know, the 70 plus years of history since then has borne that out. Well, 7 years into the existence of the AFL-CIO, Frank Donner, a legendary general counsel of UE, kind of took stock for a speech at a UE convention in 1962. I was 1 year old when that happened. And he said, let's examine this. Let's take UE, a very thoughtful union, a very detailed union. Let's examine what the 7-year balance sheet is. And it was already failed at that point, so far as being measured against its stated goals of why it came together and was formed in 1955 in the first place. And I think you can continue that legacy of failure and inaction all the way up to today. You mentioned AI and, you know, the trade policies, Trump, all of these attacks falling on workers, not only through political channels, but every day in the workplace. Because even if you're lucky enough to have a union, your employer is spending a great deal of time and money trying to figure out how to get rid of you and how to speed you up and how to chisel you in every imaginable way. So the AFL, it's just not up to the task. It cannot even and will not even identify what the challenges are, let alone take the time to deal with them. And I encourage folks, as a way to prove this, don't take Chris Townsend or Ralph Nader's view of this. Go to the AFL-CIO website. I think it's AFLCIO.org. It'll come up in any search that you do. You click on the little page they have for their convention, and it will say convention agenda. And the convention agenda will come up, and it's about 14 sentences long. There's no thoughtful debate going to happen here. There's no discussion of any.

0: to sort of tie up the loose ends. But it's a left wing. I'm a left winger. The labor movement, we're the real moving force, frankly, in most of the unions, those that move at all. And I tabulate and chronicle some of these problems. The tragedy here of all this is amongst the labor unions, I find an immense reservoir of desire to fight back, to push back, to be more intelligent in terms of how we select our fights, to certainly maintain political independence from this Democratic Party, which has suffocated us. And on and on I could go. But yet the leadership chooses to take the safe way out, which is to sort of cop out and, well, we can't do that. We better not do that. And then you end up with this truly remarkable and contemptible moment in time where the leading labor, the only labor federation we have in the United States, chooses at this moment in time to hide in the tall weeds as maybe they hope Trump goes by and destroys someone else. Maybe we can live through this regime as if that's going to happen, as if Trump is going to leave us alone, or look at these lunatics that are following in Trump's footsteps, as if those folks are going to somehow make their peace with us.
1: Let's cut to the chase here. Let's talk about union corruption, skeletons in their closet, as a major reason why they're not taking on Trump. Because if they start taking on Trump, and you call it the Trumpzilla beast stomping by and stomping on the unions, if they go after him, he will immediately instruct the Justice Department to investigate them, to indict them. He will turn the Labor Department even more into an antagonist, dealing with union pensions. There's a double standard there with the top union leaders having their own special pensions and paying huge fees to the Wall Street banks to invest, and who knows what the retrospective commissions are like, euphemistically. There's a lot there, and they're terrified, totally terrified. I think that explains the bulk. Not all of it, but I think that explains the bulk of the passivity of the AFL-CIO and a lot of their member unions. Your response?
0: You're absolutely right. And it's also rooted in, yes, all of these union leaders take the helm at whatever point they get selected. Now, I say selected because if you examine the various unions, including the AFL-CIO as the Federation of Unions, the vast majority of the leadership for decades upon decades hasn't been authentically elected. It has been selected. And in fact, coming out of this convention, Secretary Treasurer of the AFL, Fred Redmond, and in his at very advanced age, is likely at some point after the convention to retire. And that will enable the executive council in secret to select whoever it is they want to replace him. And this becomes one of the many devices, one of the many undemocratic devices that the incumbent leadership use, not only at the local level, but at the national and international level, and of course, then in the federation. So what gets selected is not the best and the brightest. It's the maybe most well-connected, the most compliant, the most play ball. So we find ourselves today with a leadership that is unfit, unfit to challenge what the mission calls for at this point in time. And I think this convention, for me, when I started paying attention to it 6 months ago, it has played out exactly along those lines. This is an organization led in large measure by unfit elements who are disinterested, not interested, fearful even of launching, the kinds of struggles that we must just for our survival.
1: On that note, thank you very much, Chris Townsend, for your indefatigable optimism and drive. Thank you again.
0: Thank you.
2: We've been speaking with Chris Townsend. We will link to his work at RalphNaderRadioHour.com. When we come back, we'll dive back into the gerrymandering wars and what it means for true democratic representation. But first, let's check in with our corporate crime reporter, Russell Mokyber.
3: From the National Press Building in Washington, D.C., this is your Corporate Crime Reporter Morning Minute for Friday, May 22, 2026. I'm Russell Mokyber. Florida-based power company NextEra Energy announced that it plans to acquire Virginia's Dominion Energy, citing the growth of AI data centers as the impetus for the move. This absurd proposal to merge two massive, well-capitalized utilities should be dead on arrival for state and federal regulators, said Public Citizen's Tyson Slocum. Household customers have everything to lose and nothing to gain by allowing two behemoths, NextEra and Dominion.

0: Dominion to merge. The claim that the tie-up is needed to address data center demand is a false narrative, Slocum said. The merger will do nothing to increase generating capacity, let alone desperately needed renewable generating capacity. For the Corporate Crime Reporter, I'm Russell Mokard.
1: Thank you, Russell. Welcome back to the Ralph Nader Radio Hour. I'm Steve Scrovan, along with David Feldman, Hannah, and Ralph. With the crucial 2026 midterms looming, blue states and red states have been doing what is called gerrymaxing. Our next guest is going to tell us what that all means. Hannah?
2: Lee Drutman is a senior fellow in the political reform program at New America, where he focuses on electoral reform, Congress, and democratic health. He writes the newsletter Undercurrent Events and co-hosts the podcast Politics in Question. And he is the author of The Business of America is Lobbying and Breaking the Two-Party Doom Loop, The Case for Multi-Party Democracy in America. Welcome to the Ralph Nader Radio Hour, Lee Drutman.
3: Well, it's a pleasure to be with you all.
4: Welcome indeed. Lee, you immediately responded to the Supreme Court decision a few days ago that basically blew apart what's called the majority-minority black districts and completely somersaulted the voters and activated the red state governors and legislatures to, right in the middle of the 10-year period, break tradition and start passing laws redistricting so that the politicians can pick the voters even more extensively instead of the voters picking the politicians. Can you describe what you have written, which is you have the solution to get rid of all this gerrymandering nonsense and all the corruption and bigotry that is involved with it?
3: Yeah, well, it's actually surprisingly simple, which is we just move to a system of proportional representation, and we'll get into what that means. But the whole issue of gerrymandering is really just an outgrowth of this way that we use single winner districts with winner take all votes. It's also what entrenches the two-party system in the US, which limits the choice of voters. So there's this one weird voting mechanism that we have that most countries have gotten rid of, that is an antiquated voting system that preserves the two-party system and makes gerrymandering just inevitable. And that's the use of single member districts. Now, in a proportional system, you take away the districts and you do this, you do statewide, you can carve up larger states into a few multi-member districts, and then seats get allocated proportionally by party share. That takes away the entire incentive of gerrymandering. It gives voters everywhere meaningful choices, meaningful votes, and it is just a superior system of representing the pluralism and diversity of our pluralistic and diverse society.
4: Well, as you say, it also gets rid of this. If you get 49% and your opponent gets 51%, you get nothing. The opponent gets everything. Proportional representation gives value to every vote.
3: Yes.
4: So explain how it would work in a state like Connecticut, small, I think five members of Congress. And right. A state like California or Texas that has dozens of members. How would it work?
3: Well, let's start with Connecticut because it's an easier example. Connecticut has five elected representatives. All five are Democrats. Now, Democrats are the majority party in the state, but the state is not 100% Democratic. But the way that state is carved up into five districts, Democrats are a majority in all districts. I don't think any of those seats are two-party competitive at this point. So voters don't really have a competitive election to vote in. Now, if you took away districts in Connecticut and you just made it one statewide district and parties put forward lists, just say, for example, we'll complicate this in a second, but for a simple example, you know, Democrats put forward a list of five candidates. They get 60% of the vote total. Republicans put forward a list of five candidates. They get 40% of the vote total. So Democrats would get three seats, their three most popular candidates, and Republicans would get two seats. They're two most popular candidates. Now, But practically, that also might mean that maybe the Green Party could run in Connecticut, or maybe a Progressive Democratic Party could run in Connecticut. You know, maybe they wouldn't represent the entire state, but they would get 20% of the vote. And maybe a liberal Republican Party or a moderate Republican Party might run, and they might get 20% of the vote. So you would open the party system, and every vote would matter. People wouldn't be voting in these elections that are one-party dominant. Now, a bigger state like California, that's 52 seats right now, that's a lot of seats in a district. And I think generally political scientists say, look comparatively, and they say, yeah, the sweet spot is, you know, probably 5 to 8 members per district. That gives you modest proportionality, gives you a diversity of parties, gives voters meaningful choice without overwhelming the ballot with like 1,000 candidates. Or overwhelming the legislature with 1,000 parties. So, you know, maybe you split California into 7 districts between 7 and 8 members. And then, you know, the same thing as you have in the 5-member district in Connecticut, you have a 7-member district. And there's, you know, with 7-member district, you could theoretically have 7 different parties. Every vote would matter. The parties put forth lists, and you have, you know, the whole range of diverse perspectives that can get elected. So, and then I just think it's important to talk about a state like Louisiana, which was the state that was at issue in the Supreme Court Calais case that eviscerated the voting rights section 2. And Louisiana is a 6-district state. And you know, at issue was whether you're going to have 2 majority black districts or 1. Obviously, Louisiana is a majority white state, but it's about a third black, third Democrat. And now they've redrawn the maps. Be 5-1 Republican. That means there'd be maybe one black Democrat. Now, if you got rid of districts in the state of Louisiana and just had 1 statewide proportional allocation, there's no gerrymandering. The reason that you have gerrymandering is that you have the lines to draw. Connecticut's, you know, I think they have a pretty reasonable way of drawing lines. It would probably be pretty hard to draw a majority Republican district without doing some violence to communities. But in Louisiana and throughout the South, you know, there is this very active Republican gerrymandering that is taking away a generation of black representation, shutting Democrats out. And they can do it because they can just carve up districts in a way that maximizes Republican support in Tennessee. They already sliced Nashville into a bunch of pieces to eliminate the Democratic seat there. Now they're slicing up Memphis to get rid of the Democratic seat there. This is only possible because of the single member district.
4: You made this proposal. It didn't get much press in the mainstream press because it was considered a resident of a territory called It Ain't Gonna Happen. That is, the state legislature in Texas is not going to have proportional representation, which is clearly going to bring more Democratic House members from Texas, and nor is the legislature in Sacramento are going to preside over increasing the number of Republicans that go to the House of Representatives. What's your answer to that? Congressional legislation? What's your answer to the defeatism for so many reforms, Lee Drutman? It ain't going to happen.
3: Well, I don't buy the defeatism entirely. So a few things. One is there are a number of states with statewide ballot initiatives. And you know, in Michigan, for example, a group of folks are organizing to potentially run a ballot initiative for proportional representation. Many of the same folks who supported a ballot initiative that brought independent redistricting to Michigan, which a lot of people said, oh, you know, you can't do that. And they did that. And now they're organizing around proportional representation. And I do think that we are in a moment in which the possibility for democratic reform has just opened up tremendously. I think in the wake of this Calais decision and also in response to how the Trump administration has just shredded so many of our norms, that there is a sense that we just can't keep doing this. And I've been struck by how many conversations I've had in the last few weeks taking these ideas much more seriously. I published a book in 2020 called Breaking the Two-Party Doom Loop, the Case for Multi-Party Democracy in America, in which I argued that we ought to have proportional representation in multiple parties. And I think that there's been steady interest in that proposal. I've done some pieces with the New York Times. I did a quiz where people got to choose which of six parties they would belong to, and that's been one of the greatest hits of the New York Times opinion pages, as I've learned over many years. People really like the idea of what would be like if we had more parties. I did a big piece with the New York Times last January, mapping out what the proportional representation proposal would look like. Yeah, I think there's been growing mainstream interest in these ideas, and I've been hearing from more and more different corners that maybe we ought to move beyond this system of single member districts. Maybe we've outlived the usefulness of our two-party system. Certainly more so than any time that I've been advocating this proposal. I really do think that we are in a moment in which big democratic reform is
4: Well,
3: possible.
4: if the states don't do it and the initiative process doesn't move into the breach, can Congress do it under our Constitution?
3: Yeah, Article 1, Section 4 of the Constitution, the Elections Clause, gives Congress pretty broad latitude to mandate how members of Congress are elected. Now, currently, the controlling law is the 1967 Uniform Congressional District Act, which was, put in place in the wake of Reynolds v. Sims, one person, one vote, to basically prevent Southern states from moving to block voting multi-member districts and to ensure equal-sized districts. So Congress would just have to update that statute, basically amend it, and that built on an 1842 law that was the first to mandate single-member districts.
4: Have there been any polls on whether people like proportional representation?
3: There has been some polling. People like the idea of proportional representation as basic fairness, that people think that parties should get seats in proportion to the share of votes they get. I've done some polling on it a few years ago. I'm hoping to do a little bit more. I think people like the idea of it as fairness. I just saw an academic paper that came out. But I think that one of the challenges is people don't entirely understand how it works. And so it's a challenge to poll people on a concept that they don't know about. But I think more and more people understand it. And from the polling I've seen, at a principles-based level, people get the idea that proportionality is a form of fairness and people like fairness.
4: Yeah, it makes every vote count, for one
3: Yes.
4: thing. Before we go to Steve, I've got to get your opinion on the top two laws in California, Alaska, Washington State. It goes like this. In the primaries, they're open, and the top two vote getters go to November. All the rest lose, including all third parties that don't come close to getting the top two. They don't have a candidate in November. And right now, because there are half dozen primary candidates in the Democratic Party vying for the governorship of California, there is a danger that the top two leading Republican gubernatorial candidates come in the top two, and one of them becomes governor of California. What do you think of that? And why hasn't that been challenged constitutionally? Because it eliminates the right of candidates to go to November.
3: I think there is a challenge from minor parties actually working its way up through the courts to challenge that on behalf of minor parties. But I do agree it does really entrench, by having only two candidates, it entrenches the idea that there are only two choices. And it has not been favorable to minor parties in either Washington or California. And on its merits, I've done a lot of the political science on this, and the argument that people made in California who were supportive of this reform was that, oh, well, it'll force candidates to be more moderate. But it actually hasn't really changed at all who gets elected, where they fit on the one-dimensional spectrum that we force everybody into. So it hasn't, marginally, it's increased turnout, but still turnout in primaries is still incredibly low. And it also, has often created a general election where voters who are orphaned, who don't see their party's candidate on the ballot, just don't bother to vote in that election. So on balance, I think it's probably a net negative, and it just seems sort of like you're not attacking the big issue, which is the single member district and the way it entrenches binary partisan competition and leaves most voters in overwhelmingly safe districts. Yeah.
4: Anyway, let's go to Steve.
1: Lee, tell us about what did the founders think about all of this? Is there anything in the Constitution, or what is it in the Constitution that mandates the system that we have now?
3: Nothing. Nothing. The Constitution.
1: All right, very good. Thanks for coming.
3: Mandates the system. Now, interestingly, if we want to talk about the founders, the idea of proportional representation actually is an American idea. The first time you hear about proportional representation in any writings is that states should have proportional representation in the legislature, that larger states should get more seats than smaller states. So proportional representation, it is mentioned in the debates around the Constitution. It's just for states, not parties. And actually, the first formula for proportional representation was invented by Thomas Jefferson. It was for states, not parties. The later Belgian guy by the name of De Haan claimed that he had invented it when Belgium became the first country to adopt proportional representation in 1899. But Daniel Webster had a system that actually Congress moved to in 1842 that I think is actually a little bit fairer to smaller parties than the Jefferson system. It has to do with divisors and math and probably more than you want to get into here. So they didn't say anything about that. I think if you read Federalist Number 10 and the whole Madisonian philosophy of there being multiple different factions counteracting each other, you have an idea of multi-party democracy there, that no party should have a majority and coalition should be fluid and shifting. And you know, the thing that the framers worried about was the idea that you would have a two-party system. You read John Adams saying that the worst thing that would happen is if our country is divided into two great parties. And they knew what was going to happen is that you'd have a dominant party and a non-dominant party. And if the non-dominant party felt like it had no chance of getting power, it would just say, screw it. And that's what caused the Civil War. Once the South was isolated politically, it said, yeah, screw it. We're going to secede. We're going to give up on this idea. So they understood it. They just thought that they were going to spread out power institutionally, different branches of government, federalism, and they were going to avoid the idea of political parties. They thought that political parties were not so great. But that was in 1787. Once they get into government, Madison is saying, oh, actually, political parties are really important because they help us organize. And Jefferson and Madison organize a party, Washington and Hamilton organize a party, and that's the origins of the American party system. I think if they had recognize that political parties are actually essential to democratic representation, they would have almost certainly supported a multi-party proportional system. But of course, that hadn't been invented yet for party representation. And the only system they knew was this single winner majority system that they just sort of blindly imported from their colonial ancestors.
4: Lee, don't some foreign countries have proportional representation?
3: Most do. I mean, very few countries still use the first-past-the-post system. Most advanced democracies, most of Western Europe, all of Latin America, a lot of other countries. So the most common system is proportional representation. It's just the Anglo countries, UK, which is having all kinds of challenges, Canada, India, that's a legacy. The U.S., a few other countries used first past the post. New Zealand moved from first past the post to proportional representation in the 90s when they declared that first past the post was dysfunctional, and they've been doing much better since.
4: Well, listeners should know that Lee Drutman is not saying that this proportional representation is the be-all and cure-all of our political ills by any means, but it certainly tells voters that if they go out and vote, their vote's going to count.
3: Yes.
4: And it's not going to be wiped out if it's 49% or less.
3: Exactly.
4: Let's go to David.
5: Lee, if California gets 52 members of the House, are you saying that by law they could just make the top 52 vote getters in a statewide election members of the House and then redistribute them based on newly drawn congressional maps?
3: No, they couldn't do that, not under current law. The current law, the 1967 Uniform Congressional District Act that I referenced earlier, requires states to use single-member districts. Now, if Congress passed a law on proportional representation mandating proportionality, California would have to adapt. Now, I would say that 52 people elected in one district is probably too many. I mean, this is, for example, there are some forms of extreme proportional representation. Israel has one electoral district for the entire Knesset, 120 members. They wind up with a bunch of small parties. The Netherlands is even more extreme version. They have 150 members in their legislature, and the entire country is one electoral district, and that creates a lot of small parties, although it does allow for an animal rights party in the Dutch legislature. But it does make it harder to form a governing coalition, and it's a lot for voters. So I think 52 members in a district is too much. I wouldn't recommend that. As I said, between 5 to 9 representatives per district. And for California, that would probably mean splitting into 7 or so smaller districts. And I mean, California is a big state, and maybe you want to think of those as kind of regional representative teams.
4: Unfortunately, our time is up. We've been talking with Lee Drotman. 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
3: I have a Substack. It's called Undercurrent Events. 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I'm not monetizing it. I'm just writing for the love of writing it. And folks can subscribe there and get regular posts from me. Also wrote a book on this called Breaking the Two-Party Doom Loop, The Case for Multi-Party Democracy in America, which is available at fine bookstores everywhere.
4: Thank you very much, Lee.
3: All right. Well, thank you, Ralph. It's good to talk to you.
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1: So, Ralph, you have some news items you'd like to call attention to. Fire away.
4: Trump and AIPAC collaborated to pour money into that poor Kentucky district, and they defeated the independent-minded Thomas Massie, MIT grad, holder of patents, a former community executive in his district before he ran for the House. He defied Trump on matters such as releasing the Epstein files, the Gaza massacre, the war in Iran, and a number of other things. And his opponent was chosen by Trump, a former SEAL, who didn't have any program. All he said was, I will be 100% with my president, Donald Trump. He refused to have any debates. But the power of money and fanatic turnout by Trump voters in the primary, with a low turnout overall of voters, defeated Thomas Massie. Now, he still has 7 months to create nightmares for Trump in the House of Representatives, including holding his own hearings on impeachment in a committee room, like Mike Gravel held hearings on the Pentagon Papers. They can't stop that from happening. And he can do a lot of other things, including breaking the grip on no talk of impeachment among the Republicans in Congress. I have one criticism. Because he is a rigid libertarian, he did not campaign on kitchen table issues. He didn't talk about raising the Kentucky minimum wage of $7.25 for the poor workers in his district. He didn't talk about increasing the frozen Social Security benefits since 1971, frozen, for his elderly voters in the district. He didn't talk about changing the tax system. He didn't like about increasing taxes, even when they were unfair. He would allude to them, but you know what libertarians are like. So basically, he handicapped himself terribly and just kept saying, I voted with Trump on 90% of the votes in the House. These are the areas I cannot go with him on. And he was quite eloquent in those areas, but they weren't kitchen table issues. So I hope he makes the most of his 7 months remaining. One of the problems is a very low turnout in primaries, as we all know. About 105,000 voters turned out, and there's about 500,000 eligible voters, age 18 and over, in that district. So the fanatics for Trump obviously turned out more than the supporters, longtime supporters for Thomas Massie. The second thing I wanted to point out is that there was a study in Sweden that might tickle people's fancy. Apparently, cocaine is polluting waterways. The stuff is dumped in waterways, And these Swedish scientists wanted to see if the salmon who had more cocaine in their system behaved differently from salmon who didn't have cocaine in their system. And they found that the salmon who had cocaine not only swam faster, but swam further in the waterways. Just a tidbit that I catch when I read the newspapers. More seriously, Trump is continuing to want to destroy something known as the Chemical Board, which is a small agency that alerts people and mobilizes knowledge about chemical spills in the environment, including what could be chemical plant disasters that could wipe out a town or a city. And this Chemical Board somehow has reached the ire of this ignoramus called Tyrant Donald J. Trump, and he wants to erase it. And the nice thing about this story is that the members of the Chemical Board are fighting back, and they've got all the evidence for people to say to Trump, are you crazy? Do you know how many chemical plants are within lethal distance of major cities in places like Texas and Louisiana and elsewhere? Another item in the news was that the destruction of southern Lebanon is continuing at a Gaza level. They're basically completely wiping out villages and agricultural areas in order to control southern Lebanon all the way to the Litani River, which they have had their eye on for a long time. They actually occupied southern Lebanon in the 1970s and 80s for 18 years militarily. They want that, and they want the extension of the gas fields off the Lebanese southern coast, the natural gas fields. And they're doing it with U.S. weapons and with Trump's support. Now, every president I remember has called Lebanon our ally. Lebanon is our ally, says Lyndon Johnson. Lebanon is our ally, says Richard Nixon, and on. What are we doing allowing our ally to be destroyed? What are we doing? Ask AIPAC. Ask the mysterious grip by Netanyahu over Donald J. Trump. Another issue on the raise is this. The invasion of Ukraine has probably quite a few causes. Putin has used it as a distraction from his dictatorship and the poor state of the Russian economy, to be sure. But let's go back earlier when Clinton was president and NATO was expanded to include the Eastern European countries, several of them on the border of Russia. Well, that's a sensitive border. In two world wars, it's killed over 50 million Russians, you know, World War I, World War II, when it was invaded by the German army. And why did Clinton do this? One reason is he saw a lot of arms sales that we could convert their weakened military with F-16s and all kinds of weapons built by Raytheon and Boeing and other military companies. And he was playing clever, you know, like Clinton does. He outsmarted himself. Well, that appalled the Russians, and not only Putin. Clinton was moving to possibly bring Ukraine in to NATO. Remember, Ukraine was part of the Soviet Union, and when the Soviet Union collapsed, several countries were formed from the Soviet Union empire, like Belarus and Kazakhstan, and Ukraine was one of them. So look at the consequences. We now have a Ukraine being battered. We now have a Russia being battered by new forms of drones that are going all the way to Moscow. And the death toll of Russian soldiers has reached over 350,000. The death toll of U.S. soldiers in Vietnam exceeded 50,000. This is a massive fatality toll, and you can imagine the injury levels. And of course, the Ukrainian toll, which is less than that, is still quite massive as well, the death of Ukrainian soldiers and the civilian injuries. I just want to point this out, that once again, corporate profits and corporate influence in Washington play a very consequential role and put a lot of dangerous forces in motion, as we know, with climate violence, with ignoring the effects of contagious diseases, drug companies not interested in those if they come from abroad, and so on and so forth.
1: All right, very good. I want to thank our guests again, Chris Townsend and Lee Drutman. 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Stay tuned for some bonus material we call The Wrap-Up, featuring Francesco DeSantis with, in case you haven't heard, A transcript of this program will appear on the Ralph Nader Radio Hour Substack site soon after the episode is posted.
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0: Extinction Diaries. Salmon are facing extinction, perhaps now more in the western United States. Since the year 2000, California salmon have been declining dramatically. Between 2002 and 8, Klamath River salmon have declined a horrific 90%. In 2008, 9, and now in 2021, the commercial salmon fisheries have been closed. Salmon have existed for over 5 million years and are vital to the sustainability of the ecosystem that extends well beyond the rivers. The first major decline came with the Gold Rush, which also saw a campaign of genocide against Native people and a destruction of forests and other pristine ecosystems. This total demise is a shocking display of how fast the web of life can unravel. The Gold Rush mentality has never stopped, and is even more deadly today because it is disguised as progress and a false belief that protections are in place. In 2021, almost all juvenile salmon have died in the Klamath River, and California is allowing 90% to die in the Sacramento River. Time is running out to prioritize life on Earth. My name is Bella Waldron.
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On this show, you'll hear solutions journalism for social justice, fueling action, not despair. I'm Sonali Kolhatkar, host and executive producer. This week, we'll begin with Dr. Paul Song, discussing the issue of single-payer healthcare and its role in the California governor's race. Has single-payer reached the end of the road in the state, or is that just political hand-wringing? Then we'll find out the latest in Cuba as the Caribbean island struggles to survive a devastating U.S. blockade amid new threats of military action by the Trump administration. Netfa Freeman of the Pan-African Community Action and the Black Alliance for Peace will share grassroots solidarity efforts by ordinary Americans. And finally, in the wake of Nakba Day, we'll hear from historian Ramzi Baroud about his new book chronicling multiple generations' history of his own family. It's called Before the Flood, a Gaza family memoir across three generations of colonial invasion, occupation, and war in Palestine. That's coming up in just a moment.

0: I'm Sonali Kolhatkar, host and executive producer of Rising Up with Sonali, an independently produced, subscriber-supported program nationally syndicated to radio stations, free speech, TV, and podcast platforms. 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California voters are in the thick of a high-stakes primary race for governor, in which single-payer health care, an issue that was once central, has been pushed to the sidelines. Of the top five candidates, only one has unequivocally adopted a model of healthcare that would put the United States on par with the rest of the industrialized world. Billionaire Tom Steyer, running as a Democrat, says single-payer is the only way to bring down spiraling healthcare costs. But in 2020, Steyer ran for president on a platform touting a public option and attacking presidential candidate Senator Bernie Sanders' single-payer healthcare plan. Now, Steyer has reversed that position, earning the coveted endorsement of the California Nurses Association, one of the state's most aggressive proponents of single-payer. We turn to Dr. Paul Song, a member of Physicians for National Health Program and the former co-chair of the Campaign for Healthy California. Welcome to the program, Dr. Paul Song.
1: Always great to be back.
0: So let's first talk about the fact that it seems as though single payer has not really been a huge issue in the governor's race, as maybe it has been in previous years. For those people who work on it, it's the issue. But in the debates, it's just come up a little bit. The main issues are affordability, which of course healthcare is a part of that, but it doesn't come up as much. And homelessness has been raised quite a bit. And then, of course, the war in Iran. Why do you think this has not been such a big issue? It seems as though everybody in the establishment has kind of given up and said, well, it's never going to be practical. What do you think?
1: I think there are two reasons for that. One is that actually, ironically, uninsured as a percent of our California population is at the lowest it's been in a long, long time. It's only 2 million people right now that lack health insurance. So I think for that reason, a lot of people feel that it's less of an issue than it was before. And secondly, for those of us like myself who've been involved in the single payer movement for most of our lives, it's easy to have become discouraged based on the false promises of Gavin Newsom when he ran and said he was going to run as a single payer candidate. And the numerous attempts where activists have tried to advance legislation only to see it just killed in Sacramento and not even be brought up for a vote. So putting all those things together, I think a lot of people have sort of soured, not on the idea of it, but just on the feasibility of having people that are really dedicated in Sacramento to make it happen.
0: Right. So Newsom has basically increased the coverage for a majority of people who were uninsured to claim, look, this isn't as big of a problem, although he may not have said that out loud. And that has often been an issue that single payer advocates have struggled with, this difference between single payer, where everybody is covered, where it's free at the point of service, versus universal healthcare, which means everybody is covered. And those two are different things. Everybody is covered simply means everybody has health insurance of some kind. And it may be wildly expensive. It may not even cover as much as many services or as many healthcare issues as you'd like, but you're covered. So it's, you know, the box has been ticked. Is that an issue?
1: Yeah, and that's how I think voters can really distinguish between who is in favor of a corporatized healthcare system. Those that tout universal healthcare are usually saying that we would still like the private insurance industry to play a major role in that and basically give everyone private insurance or have some form of subsidized healthcare like Medi-Cal or something along those lines. Where people who really see the benefits of a really universal single payer system are flat out not ashamed or afraid to say that they want a single payer healthcare system, which really takes into account why and how a single payer system is much more humane and better for patients. But here in California, just to point out, you know, you have 1 in 3 people that is on Medi-Cal, roughly 1 in 3 people that is getting Kaiser, and the the CMA and the hospital association and the private insurance industry has a lot of power, not just in Sacramento, but within the California Democratic Party. They donate a lot of money to the California Democratic Party. So it's no reason for people to change the status quo, and people can campaign on that to appeal to the left flank, but ultimately, the lack of sincerity and the willingness to really move forward real healthcare has been the problem. Now, one thing I just want to mention about California, while we're at our all-time low in terms of 2 million uninsured, we have a ticking time bomb because of the reliance on the Medi-Cal component and the cuts that have come by the Trump administration. So, two things that are really going to happen in 2026 that are already happening. A statement put out by the Newsom administration said that California healthcare premiums will rise substantially in California, particularly among covered California enrollees, that they could go up to over 97% in premiums per month. In addition to that, the number of Californians who have difficulty actually paying their premiums is at an all-time high. It's estimated that roughly 44 to 45% of Californians can't even pay their premiums. And this is only going to get higher with the higher premiums. And then because of the Medi-Cal cuts, you're going to see more and more people lose their healthcare coverage there. So all of the quote universal healthcare ambitions to keep the private insurance industry at the forefront are really starting to fall apart. And I think this is the time that we have to address it. As you mentioned, affordability. The average premium for a family of four in the state of California is $28,300, whereas wages have remained stagnant over the last 20 years. So California's been kicking this down the can down the road, but they really need to find some bold new changes to make our healthcare system better in the state of California.
0: Right. It seems as though Gavin Newsom has essentially ensured that this does not become an issue until he leaves office. And he has, of course, higher presidential aspirations. And so this is what you just said ought to have been central to debates, right? But mainstream media will set the parameters of the conversations, and the candidates don't have to really think about it. And I want to get to the candidates who are running for governor, particularly the Democrats. One other excuse why this is not really the single payer is being seen as a non-starter is because the claims are being made that in order to make the math work, California is going to need permission from the federal government to use Medicare dollars, Medi-Cal dollars, toward single payer in order to have that as a component, a few billion dollars from there, plus taxes, et cetera. And it's just not going to work. And then there's the price tag. There's been numerous studies that have shown anywhere between $400 to $700 billion dollars per year. And they're saying, oh, that's even bigger than the budget of the state. So it's not going to happen. How do you respond to those factors?
1: Well, let's start with the price tag. So, everyone likes to say how expensive it is and how California doesn't have the money to do that. Actually, we are independent of a single payer plan. There was a study that came out in 2020 that California in 2020 was spending $405 to $410 billion a year total spending on healthcare, of which $125 billion was private insurance, roughly $90 billion was Medicare, and another $90 billion was Medi-Cal.
0: And so
1: And
0: just to be clear, because people don't often get this, that number, that total number, includes money coming out of people's pockets that they're paying to their health insurance companies. And so when we talk about raising taxes, people have to remember that you deduct the cost of what you would pay into your premium from any higher taxes you might have.
1: Absolutely. And then let's also think about all of the public sector employees in the state of California. It's us, the taxpayers, that are paying for their health care, right, through our taxes. So if you look at the total number of dollars that are spent on health care, and not to mention the amount of money that comes out of our pocket for co-pays or deductibles, or because we have an employee-sponsored plan, the number of dollars that we don't get in our salary because the company has to deduct that to pay for health care, we are paying essentially for a universal health care system or a single payer system. We just are not getting one. And part of that is there was a study done at UCLA that said 71 cents of every health care dollar in the United spent in California is already paid for by us, the taxpayers. And if we just were able to take all of that money that we are really essentially paying and make the system more efficient by negotiating better fees with hospitals and providers and pharmacies, not to mention remove sort of the inefficiency, and instead of spending tens of millions of dollars to have signs at every major stadium by Blue Shield or Cedars-Sinai or something. If that money actually went to keep to actually treat patients and keep costs down, the money's already there. Every single payer analysis, even done by very conservative think tanks, has shown that a Medicare for all system would actually save money, not cause the deficit to go up in terms of expenditures as it is right now. And so we have the money there. We just have to make a more efficient system, which is a single payer system. But we need somebody to champion in that, and that's where being a governor and being somebody who can really fight for that would make that happen. When Gavin
0: Right.
1: Newsom ran as, quote, the single payer candidate and got the endorsement, immediately hid behind the fact that, quote, we needed a federal waiver. But he could
0: Right.
1: have
0: He
1: used.
0: got an endorsement of powerful unions, including the California Nurses Association, which is the biggest union proponent of single payer in California.
1: Absolutely. So, but then he immediately hid behind it as soon as he got elected. And then shortly thereafter, I thought it was very telling. You remember during COVID how he was busted having dinner at French Laundry? Well, the person he was having dinner with was Dustin Corcoran from the CMA, the California Medical Association. So, who is one of the largest opponents of our single payer system? So the fact that he was dining with them versus really people that really cared about trying to transform our healthcare system, it was pretty telling in terms of how sincere he really was. And I think it's really true that he used that to get the endorsement, get the left flank of the Democratic Party, who actually voted for Bernie Sanders in the elected in the California primary. He knew that how much he needed that flank, but then once he actually got to Sacramento as to the governor, that all dissipated.
0: So today we have, there's three top Democrats. There's a lot of people running. There's three top Democrats, two top Republicans. We can talk about California's so-called jungle primary and the potential for two Republicans to end up on the ballot in November. But let's focus on healthcare. There are three Democrats who are running, who one of them is Katie Porter, Javier Becerra, former Attorney General, and Tom Steyer. And California Nurses Association has backed Tom Steyer. And California Medical Association, which you just referenced earlier, this powerful doctors' lobby, has endorsed Javier Becerra. Katie Porter and Javier Becerra have said, well, Katie Porter says she backs single payer, but she's a little bit unsure of how to pay for it. She's kind of backed off from that. And she seems to be, I think, again, trying to get that left flank in terms of voters. Tom Steyer has said that he is straight up for single payer. Javier Becerra said he'd like it, but there's no way to pay for it. So there's three candidates. None of them seem to be like that spectacular and trustworthy on actually getting single payer done. What do you make of them?
1: Well, I think, well, let's start with Secretary Becerra. When he was HHS Secretary, you saw a real
0: In the
1: move
0: federal government.
1: in the federal government to even privatize more and more of Medicare, right? And so I think his track record has been shown to say that he's never really been for a single payer Medicare for all. And I know there have been times where he said he was in favor of it. But you never saw him actively trying to propose anything to make that possible. Even proposing everything from public option. What I saw under his watch was the even greater privatization of our healthcare system. And the fact that he is endorsed by the CMA really will tell you where his loyalty and allegiances will lie. So I really don't see him doing anything other than maintaining the status quo in the healthcare system. I think Katie Porter, she's very thoughtful, she's analytical, she's a finance wonk, she understands the consumer angles. Certainly, she had worked with Elizabeth Warren before, sort of as like a protege. But I think that, her cautiousness on this and sort of lack of real putting any plans forward. Speaks to how I don't think this is going to be a top priority for her. And again, with Tom Steyer, I think when he ran in the presidential primary, he was not in favor of it. Criticized Bernie for doing that, but he has since come around. And my sense is I think he is sincere. Again, the governor has very limited power to do this all by himself, particularly in a legislature that is beholden by the private insurance industry and the hospital association. But we need somebody who can really use it as a bully pulpit to really call out all the problems of our healthcare system in California, and really try to push the legislature to do something meaningful towards moving this forward. And I do think that Tom will try to at least put an effort to make that happen versus just lip service to get the endorsement and then just let it fall apart. I think there is something different about him, and especially the fact that the CMA is not endorsing him, but really trying to elevate his opponent speaks to where I think the best chance for a single payer advocate lies.
0: It is a difficult time for single payer because, again, there's this sense of, you know, who's going to use it as an issue to get elected. And they really have to believe in wanting to get it done because Californians are absolutely struggling. And what's coming down the pike, as you were saying, with the rising insurance rates is going to throw a lot of people off of insurance. Well, finally, I want to ask you to put a national perspective on it. Paul, there's been various states that have tried to do it on their own. Vermont did it for a few years. And, you know, opponents of single payer say, well, look at Vermont. This is one of, you know, this is a small state, unlike California, this behemoth. And even Vermont couldn't do it. They tried, they failed it. If you read the headlines, it looks as though single payer was tried in one state, and it just didn't work out. Meanwhile, of course, there are countries that managed to do this. Canada, the UK, most of the industrialized world, better than the United States. But that rarely comes into the equation. So how do you respond to the fact that, well, it's been tried in other states, it's never going to happen?
1: Well, the issue of Vermont is when it's just too small, right? You have to have a shared overall risk pool, and you need to generate enough revenue. So Vermont has roughly, 500,000 people. Most of its residents live in Vermont, but work in, say, New York or Massachusetts, the neighboring states. They get their health care from their employers in those states. So it was just a very, very difficult situation to try to do because of all of the external circumstances, the fact that it's a small state, and all the points I pointed out. Not to mention that the revenue that the state has is relatively small. California, on any given day, is either the third or fourth or fifth largest economy in the world, and it's a much, much different situation. It has a massive population, bigger than Canada, that it could actually do that. And if you look at countries like Taiwan, they instituted single payer in less than a year. And it showed that it could save a lot of money. People were healthier, access the system more. It was really, it shows what's possible. And so it really takes a real strong political appetite, being willing to withstand the lies and assaults that will be put forth by the insurance industry and the hospital association and the, you know, medical association. But it is possible. And again, doing it in California, which is a massive, massive country onto its own, is something different than a small, tiny, 500,000 population state.
0: Right. I mean, California has, I've heard, the fifth biggest economy. Now people are saying it's the fourth biggest economy in the world. It's definitely akin to a nation. Well, Dr. Song, I want to thank you so much for joining us and lending your expertise and helping to clarify some of these issues that just don't really get clarified in our commercial news media. Thanks so much.
1: Thank you so much for having me and making this something people should pay attention to.
0: My guest has been Dr. Paul Song, a member of Physicians for a National Health Program and former co-chair of the Campaign for Healthy California. And I'm Sonali Kohatkar, host and executive producer of Rising Up with Sonali, an independently produced, subscriber-supported program nationally syndicated to radio stations, free speech TV, and podcast platforms.

0: 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After decades of sanctions on Cuba, the Trump administration has brought the Caribbean island to the brink, isolating it from most of the world. Cuba has been dealing with massive shortages of food, fuel, and medicine that have left Cubans struggling with day-to-day survival. Meanwhile, Politico reports that a U.S. government source claims the Trump administration is on the verge of launching a military strike on Cuba. Cuban President Miguel Díaz-Canel responded to such rumors, warning that it would, quote, cause a bloodbath with incalculable consequences, and that Cuba had a right to defend itself from American aggression. My guest is Netfa Freeman, an organizer with the Pan-African Community Action and on the coordinating committee of the Black Alliance for Peace. Netfa is also co-host and producer of the WPFW radio show and podcast Voices with Vision. He's been intimately involved in the movement for solidarity with Cuba since the 90s. Welcome to the program.
1: Thank you, Sonali.
0: Tell me first how serious the situation is in Cuba. We covered it a little bit earlier this year. You know, obviously the island has had to deal with many, many decades of, they've called it an embargo, sanctions, whatever, just policies that have isolated it. But the Trump administration ramped it up, and we've seen very dire reports of there being no power, you're completely dwindling oil supplies. What is the latest situation?
1: Well, yeah, the situation is very serious. And as you said, it's been serious for a long time. But given, depending on which administration is in power, it's always been a blockade against Cuba. We refer to it as a blockade because ever since it's been implemented, it has been a multifaceted and protracted act of war against the country. Now, as you said, the Trump administration has ramped it up. A lot of things on the ground in Cuba are very dire. With their major means of tightening the screws has been the denial of oil to the country, which, of course, with any place, it affects everything, you know, from the ability to transfer food and things across the island, to generating power, things in, like, for example, equipment in hospitals. There are just so many facets of life that any country that had to deal with the denial of oil and all forms of oil would have to struggle with, on top of the blockade that has already been having to deal with for decades. So this means also there's a heightened starvation or malnutrition in the country. There are people dying because they can't get the proper treatment in hospitals. And so there's a lot of things that are happening. And then not to mention the country has to do, and they've been doing that in order to ration the energy, periodic blackouts. And that's not something that's really good necessarily for certain essential services, essential institutions and whatnot.
0: And so there have been some attempts from Americans, I believe, you know, like yourself and others who have traveled to Cuba in recent months, who have attempted to deliver some, you know, at least token amounts of aid. What have the connections been between folks like yourself and Cubans? Because there is a long tradition of U.S.-Cuba solidarity at the grassroots level as a counter to the U.S. Blockade.
1: Mm-hmm. So one of the things, and I guess I could start with right now, but really, as you said, there's been a long history of the solidarity. One means is a travel challenge, because the United States makes it somewhat prohibitive for people, U.S. citizens, to travel to Cuba. Not necessarily banning the travel itself, but doing things like banning the ability to spend money, having to get a license through the OFAC, the Office of Foreign Assets and Control. And if you don't get that license, you're in violation. And if you do get the license, you have to conform to certain things. They will allow under the licenses certain things like, you know, being a journalist or being a student or something like that. They've tightened, the Trump administration have tightened those restrictions. But we've gone on travel challenges to defy some of the travel challenges, to defy those restrictions, to say we're going to go here and as a protest, and we're going to come back, and we're going to, you know, deal with the consequences.

0: consequences and try to raise awareness for around what's happening, because most people in the U.S. don't really know all of the myriad of aggressive measures that the United States government levels against Cuba. So it's really important for more people to know. That's one of the things. Also, collecting material aid and bringing it to the country, all kinds of things, medicines and clothes and different, well, not necessarily food because you can't do that, but even equipment that's needed for parts for machineries and things like that they don't really get a chance to have because of the blockade. And they also sometimes the travel challenges are coupled with the collecting of material aid, and not sometimes, often. Usually when we travel, we also collect and amass a lot of things to bring with us, which is actually permitted, or you know, to be able to bring material aid as long as you're not trading it or selling, you know, things like that. And then also doing I think I should just say this for anyone who's interested in doing this, that we have to be careful how we collect funds and things like that, because if you mentioned, a lot of times everything's done online these days, and so the way the sanctions and the blockade works, that if you mention Cuba in like a GoFundMe or whatever, you can have those things confiscated or frozen just because of that. So it makes it very difficult. So I think that those are some of the challenges. And then also one of the recent things that may have gotten a lot of attention this past March was a flotilla to Cuba, part right. of the Nuestra America convoy, and that arrived in Havana in March to this year. And the mission was, you know, delivered tons of humanitarian aid, including solar panels and food and cancer medications and various things that the island really needs and is suffering from the lack of suffering. So these are the kind of things. And of course, I think I think, you know, not just I, but we do protests, demonstrations. One of the things the United States has done against Cuba is put it on the list. It's so-called list of terror state sponsors of terrorists, SSOT, state sponsors of terrorism list, claiming that right. Cuba some way sponsors terrorism, which also is a means of also tightening the blockade and the sanctions, because being on that list prohibits other groups from doing things.
1: And I believe it was either Obama or Biden who took Cuba off that list, Biden? And then Trump just right. returned
0: exactly. it on the list. But even when Biden did it, it was like the last day of his
1: right. It was the last day of his office.
0: And he yeah. had to know what was going to happen after after Trump came back in, because Trump, you know, put. I think maybe Trump did put them on. But anyway, yes, to your point that Biden took them off and then Trump put it back on, and that, you know, there are all of those types of things. So putting out demonstrating against that and pressing for policymakers to demand that Cuba be removed from the list, because it's no basis in reality, that Cuba poses no threat whatsoever to the United States, not to any country really in the world. In fact, it's the opposite. They send doctors around the world, teachers. They stand up in four countries in the United Nations against aggressions that imperialism, you know, executes against other countries. So they take stands, principled stands. And so I think spreading the news and doing media appearances and whatnot are the forms of solidarity that have been taking place and should continue.
1: Now, we have been hearing of potential military strikes on Cuba since the beginning of this year. But in the last few days or so, that seems to have ramped up more. The Trump administration is using claims that Cuba has purchased something like 300 drones as pretext for ramping up the military tension. And they're, you know, claiming that Cuba could strike Guantanamo. And there are all these reports that the Trump administration is losing patience, and that, you know, they expected that Cuba would have fallen by now just through the embargo, through the blockade. And because it hasn't, there's a potential for a military strike any day now. It's so hard to tell, of course, what this administration will actually do, if you judge by what it says it's going to do versus what it is going to do. For example, with the war in Iran, every day Trump issues threats, pulls it back, then out of the blue there'll be bombs. And, you know, how do you take seriously, or how do you How do you receive these very troubling reports that the U.S. is going to basically launch a military assault on this very small, completely weakened island 90 miles off of the coast of Florida?
0: Mm-hmm. Well, I'm like the Cuban people. I take it very seriously. I think we have to understand the political context in which, or the difference between the disposition and relationship to Iran to Cuba. One, Cuba is not the military power that Iran is, and it's only 90 miles off the coast. Another thing is that the United States, the Trump administration, has been emboldened by their ability to go into Venezuela with that operation and kidnap the president of the country. This is kind of the thing that they're doing. In fact, part of this, they've even recently issued or threatened to indict Raul Castro, who's a leader of the revolution, the brother Fidel Castro. He's 91 years old now, and they're talking about indicting him. So these are kind of threats to make that could make Cuba and should make all of us weary about, you know, what's happening there. And in fact, because of their inability to realize their interests, their regime change interests, these really illegal in terms of international law, what they're doing in all of these countries, because of their inability to realize their goals in Iran, kind of makes them in the way like Trump, that administration himself and the particular players in it, access, all of them, they're kind of bullies. And I think that they're not kind of bullies, they are bullies. And I think that something like Cuba, because Cuba's in this weakened state, makes it very dangerous that they might go there in order to find some win that they haven't been able to find in Iran. So I think it's a very serious issue. They've been doing all kind of things to try to threaten and coerce Cuba, and they can't really understand. The Cuban Revolution, unlike the Venezuelan one, and I don't want to disparage the Venezuelan Revolution because the people there in Venezuela are still standing up, still want their president back. But Cuba's also, their revolution is over 60-some years old. And the people understand who their enemy is, and the enemy being the United States. And they know that they've internalized their right to sovereignty and the right to self-determination, which is what the United States is trying to infringe upon. They want regime change, not because Cuba's any kind of threat or anything. In fact, the Trump, you know, I know you know about the Trump administration being bold enough, I mean, not the administration, Trump himself, being bold enough to say in the media, oh, we're going to take Cuba. I can do what I want with it. I can free it. I can do whatever. These kind of, you know, very open remarks. Now, this policy toward Cuba is a bipartisan policy. It's been one that's been at the root, this policy of regime change, at the root of U.S. policy for decades over presidents. The only difference in between Trump is that he's very just kind of very bullying and will say the quiet part out loud. And then just also has these very megalomaniac, you know, person. So he has this thing. But, the short answer to your question is that we should be very concerned that an invasion may be imminent. He wants some type of a success in these countries, and so it makes him dangerous.
1: And then Cuba, I mean, what recourse does Cuba have? Its government have? It is quite weakened. Miguel Canel Diaz said that, you know, there would be a bloodbath. I don't know if he was implying that would happen in the U.S. or in Cuba. It was, you know, slightly vague statement. But also, you know, there are bases that the U.S. does have on Cuba, Guantanamo, for example, that Cuba could potentially strike. It just seems like such a foolish thing to do. But again, you can't put that past. That's usually not a deal breaker for this administration. Does Cuba have any recourse? Venezuela had been its biggest ally, but with the kidnapping of Maduro and the installation of a more friendly government in Venezuela, that's very likely to not happen, that Venezuela might come to Cuba's defense.
0: I don't know about Venezuela coming to Cuba's defense now. I think there's a few things that we want to address. And one also being the media spin that puts out there from, you know, outlets not like Rising Up with Sonali, but the other corporate meeting right. type media things. When they put this statement out from President Miguel Díaz-Canel, it's out of context. Right. If we even look at what he and even the foreign minister, deputy foreign minister, Fernandez Carlos Fernandez de Cosío did when he was, they both were on Meet the Press, NBC's Meet the Press, and you can actually understand what they meant. It's not a, they weren't putting it out saying as a, braggadocio, we're gonna defend ourselves, you're gonna, it's gonna be bloody, that kind of thing. What they're actually saying is that one, they, the people are intent on defending their sovereignty. They're not going to capitulate, and that they know that the United States will make and has done made things very bloody, and they don't, they can only, they don't accept surrender. So me, and they're not going to surrender. That's basically what they're saying. And it's like they don't want, and they've said it very plainly, we don't want war. We don't want to have anything with any country where we want to defend peace, but we will also defend our sovereignty and our national integrity and self-determination. And any country would do the anything less would be to say we want to be enslaved, because that's what the United States does with other countries, and they're the successors of colonialism and neocolon and the propagators of neocolonialism now. And so he's not saying that we're gonna make it so bad that a lot of people, U.S. people coming are gonna die. They're saying both sides. I mean, they're one, whoever, they can't predict what the United States will do, because they can just bomb a bunch of, things. But whatever happens, it will be bloody. And it's not because that's what they want and that's what they intend to do. It's because they know that the United States, is a brutal, is one of the biggest purveyors of violence in the world.
1: Well, Netfa, I want to thank you so much for joining us today. Are there any websites that you can recommend where people can get unbiased news specific to Cuba, or any organizations that you can recommend that people can check out that are doing good solidarity work?
0: Yeah, there are lots of, let me try to, so one, I'm with also, like you said, the Black Alliance for Peace, and we have a zone, a U.S. Out of Nuestra Americas is no imperialism out of Nuestra Americas, and so blackallianceforpeace.com, we put out statements and information, and not just about Cuba, but Haiti and other, anti-imperialist things. There is a website, there's something, that one on news in Cuba is WrestleMen English, WrestleMen Latino Americano, WrestleMen hyphen English .org. It's a news outlet, keeps up with news in Cuba in particular, but also the hemisphere.
1: Well, I appreciate that so much. And again, thank you for sharing your insights with us.
0: Thank you.
1: My guest has been Netfa Freeman, an organizer with the Pan-African Community Action and on the Coordinating Committee of the Black Alliance for Peace. I'm Sonali Kolhatkar, host and executive producer of Rising Up with Sonali, an independently produced, subscriber-supported program nationally syndicated to radio stations, free speech TV, and podcast platforms.

0: 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May 15th, 2026 marked Nakba Day, the 78th anniversary of the mass displacement of Palestinians and the formation of the State of Israel. It's a day marked by Palestinians and their allies all over the world and is particularly important in the wake of Israel's genocidal war on Gaza since 2023. Not only were lives and homes lost 78 years ago, but histories as well, and not just in 1948, but along the way. Palestinian author, historian, and academic Ramzi Baroud has woven together the history of multiple generations of his own family in one attempt to stitch back together what was lost. His new book is called Before the Flood, a Gaza family memoir across three generations of colonial invasion, occupation, and war in Palestine. Publishers Weekly calls it, quote, an indelible depiction of the generational trauma that defines the Palestinian struggle. Ramzi Baroud has written several other books, including Searching Jenin, The Second Palestinian Intifada, My Father Was a Freedom Fighter, The Last Earth, and These Chains Will Be Broken. He also co-edited the book Our Vision for Liberation with Ilan Pape. Ramzi recently headlined an event organized by KPFK Pacifica Radio in Los Angeles called Smooth, and I had the chance to sit down with him to discuss his newest book, Before the Flood.
1: It's so good to meet you in person, Ramzi, after years of talking to you various times over Zoom, over the phone. You're here at KPFK in Los Angeles to promote your new book. It's called Before the Flood, a Gaza family memoir across three generations of colonial invasion, occupation, and war in Palestine. What do you mean by before the flood? What is the flood in this context?
2: Right. So let's talk about the flood, and then we'll talk about the before part. The flood is what happened October 7th. What we call in Arabic Tufan al-Aqsa, al-Aqsa flood. But that moment in history, although very critical and important for any relevant analysis on the genocide, but we also need to talk about the before part. And where does that before start? Is it the Israeli siege on Gaza? Is it the successive Israeli wars on Gaza? Or is it something else? And the book is kind of confronts that question, confronts that something else. And it takes us back to about three, four generations of a family that largely perished during the genocide. I trace the history of that family to the very, very beginning. It happened that that family is my family as well. But in a sense, it's also every Palestinian family.
1: Your sister is the one who you dedicate the book to. She was a beloved doctor. Tell me about her and why she's such a central character in this story. She's not just your sister. She was someone who was loved by a lot of people.
2: My sister was one of the hundreds of doctors that Israel assassinated. And I use the term assassinated here on purpose. It wasn't just killed or murdered. Their killing was on purpose. It was intentional. For the same reason that Israel destroyed many hospitals, clinics, schools, shelters, because doctors like civil defense, like professors and teachers and so on, they are the pillars of the Gaza community. Gaza is one of the most educated places anywhere in the Middle East, both among men and women. And my sister comes from a generation of kind of the generation where Palestinian women were kind of crossing a threshold of empowerment and becoming doctors. When she became a doctor in southern Gaza, you had this, you know, speaking of flood, you had this flood of women just basically shifting to her clinic because they wanted someone who understands them, someone who is able to deal with their pains and their issues in a way that men cannot understand, perhaps. But with time, it became almost like a movement. She mobilized, she created a union. She brought so many women around her, and eventually others became doctors, nurses, and medical workers. So her assassination, as she was leaving Nasser Hospital in Khan Yunis, devastated that entire community. Of course, needless to say, us. You know, she was our only sister, and she was the only one who remained in Gaza. Her murder in such a way just was a massive blow to all of us. I tell my brothers, we are still, not only we are still in a sense of shock and disbelief, even though she was killed in October 2024, I don't think we even managed to process this emotionally, let alone heal from that trauma.
1: So that murder happened after the flood. Before the flood is the generations of your family that you trace. This is a history that you write with the purpose of what exactly? Because it's so difficult, at least for those of us on the outside, to be careful about falling into the trap of victimizing Palestinians. So why tell the story of your family with these three generations before what happened in October 23?
2: Think about the way that the Palestinian story is often told. We know about the Zionist narrative. We know about the mainstream, traditional, corporate media narrative, which is very much, much closer to the Zionist narrative than it is to the Palestinian. But then look at the Palestinian narrative itself. We were caught in this position of constant defensiveness. We try to constantly prove that we are not what the Zionists and the media are saying that we are. So we create distance. We are not all Hamas. We didn't elect Hamas. We try to humanize ourselves, which is a term that as of late began bothering me a great deal, as if anyone needs to demonstrate their humanity to maybe explain that why people should not be murdered en masse, for example. So I decided, you know what? What if we tell the story quite different? Not only from that of the Zionists in the mainstream, but also the defensive nature of the story being told by the Palestinians themselves. No, yes, we had great, great culture, great theater, we had political parties. We had all of these things before the Nakba. We did, and we had urban centers and elites and intelligentsia. But the vast majority of Palestinians are peasants, fallahin. And they became the refugees, most of them, and they became the fighters. And when I say the fighters, I'm not talking about Kalashnikovs, guns and bullets. I'm talking about the fighters who are the ones who are practicing Samud, the ones who are withstanding in the face of Israel's settler colonialism.
1: Samud means?
2: Samud means steadfastness, but in my book, I take it to a whole new level. Because there are certain things that are translatable in terms of linguistics, but not translatable in terms of culture. So Samud is not just a sentimental value that means there's this collective steadfastness of the Palestinian people. Samud is functional. It's our only weapon against the extermination of our people. And it's something that we call upon in times where we feel that Israel is about to write the last chapter of our history. That's when Samud becomes so real and so functional. So aside from the sentimentality of it, I think without Samud, the Palestinian people would have ceased to exist a long time ago.
1: As Israel began just wiping out whole families and all of the things that make family homes, did it also wipe out family histories? And is that one reason why you wrote this book?
2: Well, that's right, because I've lost over 110 members of my family that I keep track of. At one point, after the death of my sister, I stopped keeping track. I don't know why I was keeping track anyway, but the point is many of them were never recovered. Many of the bodies evaporated, and this is not an exaggeration. The type of weapons that Israel has used led to the evaporation of many bodies. So we know for a fact that they cannot be recovered. Even when Israel will leave the occupied part of Gaza, when Israel leave, we know that the bodies will not be recovered under any, you know, from any point of view, because they've been in the open for many, many months, and that's that. But it would be unfair for these bodies not to be connected to stories, to legacies, to memories, to families, to bloodlines, and so on. It's my way of saying that even though those people have died, their legacies and their names will continue no matter what.
1: The book has a foreword by Ilan Pape. He's an Israeli. Why did you choose or ask Ilan Pape to write the foreword to your book.
2: Absolutely. Well, Ilan Pappi, aside from the fact that he's a great intellectual that we all love and respect, is also a dear friend of mine. He was also my supervisor for my PhD at the University of Exeter. And I also think Ilan kind of internalized the message of the book so very well. And I was keeping in touch with him during the process of writing. In his foreword, he speaks about long-term history, that you cannot understand Palestinian history in segments. This is not about a specific date or a specific time. It is about all of it. It's about the entirety and the continuum of Palestinian history. And by the way, in the book, I even go further than all the traditional dates that are affiliated with Palestine, the Balfour declarations and the first Zionist Congress and all of that, because Zionism did not put us on the map. We put Zionism on the map. Our history has existed not only hundreds, but thousands of years. And I try to explore that at some length in the book, just to show that indeed the context of the people, the historical context of the people, is a whole different process than the historical context of the colonizers. And I think Ilan Pappi kind of appreciates that framework and has contributed to it a great deal himself.
1: Here in the United States, where there is a changing of the tide, and unfortunately it has taken a genocide to do that, how do you foresee the history of your family being received, and how has it been received, and how do you hope the tides of change go? For a long time, it felt as though nothing would move the establishment. And of course, the establishment remains quite stubborn, but the grassroots have dramatically changed.
2: Absolutely. I mean, for the first time in history, or at least since they started doing opinion polls on Palestine-Israel, as of February 27 of this year, majority of Americans sympathize with Palestine more than Israel. When I first came to the U.S. 3 decades ago, the numbers have always kind of remained within 10, 12, 13%, never exceeded that. There is a generational change. It's massive. And I think once you hit that kind of critical mass, it becomes irreversible. And I think everything, I see these news reports about Israel spending $10 million trying to kind of whitewash its genocide in Gaza. I think this is silly. They are wasting their money. I think it's too late. I think the people know exactly what is taking place in Palestine. Our job now is to help them reorient themselves a bit different. I don't want people to sympathize with Palestinians simply because Palestinians are victims. I want you to understand that Palestinians are not just victims. They are being victimized because they are people of agency. You need to talk about the agency. And you need to remember that Palestinians have always contributed to the flow of history. They've never been at the receiving end of that history. It's not Israel's firepower that is moving the history of Palestine, but the stubbornness, smooth resilience of the Palestinians themselves.
1: Does it bother you or encourage you that Palestine has become a sort of litmus test for progressives, when it comes to choosing people running for office? Because there's become the saying now that if you can't stand against a genocide, then what can you stand for and against?
2: Absolutely. I think in some way it's good. I hope that as a moralist or someone who's trying to be, I want people to make genuine choices for the right reasons, as opposed to because it can be convenient or serve their interest in any way. But I'm also a realist in the Gramscian way. Gramsci used to believe that traditional intellectuals, these are the people who stand somewhere supposedly in their own mind, in the middle between the people and the establishment. He says that the moment the traditional intellectuals start shifting their position towards the revolution, towards the ideas of the people, towards grassroots, is that's the moment when you start realizing that the system is collapsing, because they are opportunistic by nature. So whenever you see big celebrities and big names and authors and intellectuals beginning to shift, and politicians, of course, shifting their positions toward Palestine, you know that the traditional intellectuals trying to make a decision to save their own interests. And in a way, I feel like there's something good about all of this.
1: Finally, Ramzi, how did you research your own family's background? There's a lot of footnotes in the face of loss, in the face of so many histories being erased, what was the way in which you were able to dig through and actually, you know, put dates and details?
2: Well, first of all, I've always been studious since I was a kid. I started my journalism career when I was 14 years old, and I used to lie we're talking about traditional media, so you write on paper and you send it by the mail. I used to lie about my actual age so that Palestinian newspapers would publish me. So I've always been paying attention. I've always been sensitive to the details. I've always been very close to my father in particular. He was a leftist, and he had this circle of socialists always engaging in very heated conversations, if not about Palestine, then it's about Nicaragua, it's about Cuba, it's about something of that nature. But also throughout the genocide, my family in Gaza and myself, we've used the book as an opportunity to, as almost as a form of therapy. Not only are we going to survive this genocide, we're going to write the story in our own way. So the sad thing is that many of the characters in the book who started as storytellers in the first chapter, they never made it to the third or the fourth chapter, and many never made it to the end of the book. For me, that was heartbreaking in particular because they never at least got to see what their story looks like in print.
1: Well, Ramzi, thank you so much for this opportunity to speak with you in person, and best of luck with the book.
2: Thank you very much, Sonali, and keep up the good work.
0: I've been speaking with Ramzi Baroud, a well-known Palestinian author and historian, about his new book, Before the Flood, a Gaza family memoir across three generations of colonial invasion, occupation, and war in Palestine. I'm Sonali Kohatkar, host and executive producer of Rising Up with Sonali, an independently produced, subscriber-supported program nationally syndicated to radio stations, free speech TV, and podcast platforms.

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0: Ian Masters, and today we'll examine a number of stories and issues in the news. We'll begin with the stalemated war in the Persian Gulf that could last well past Memorial Day and punish working Americans even more, as oil prices are likely to rise to $200 a barrel, with reserves drying up as 20% of the global supply is bottled up by Iran's closure of the Strait of Hormuz. Joining us is Jeff Colgan, the Richard Holbrooke Professor of Political Science and Director of the Climate Solutions Lab at the Watson Institute for Public and International Affairs at Brown University, where his research focuses on international order, especially as related to energy and the environment. He's the author of Petroaggression, When Oil Causes War, and Partial Hegemony, Oil Politics and International Order. And he has an article in the New York Times we will discuss, Trump's War is Punishing the Poor, Starting at the Gas Pump. Then we'll look into today's release of the Democratic National Committee's autopsy on the Democrats' 2024 defeat that has been held back by DNC Chair Ken Martin, who released a typo-riddled draft, which he disavowed, that failed to mention any reason why Democrats might not have shown up to vote for Kamala Harris, like Gaza, for example. Joining us is Ryan Cooper, a senior editor at The American Prospect and the co-host of the Left Anchor podcast, as well as the author of How Are You Going to Pay for That? Smart Answers to the Dumbest Questions in Politics. His latest articles at The American Prospect include Trump is Wrecking the U.S. Military and Trump Has Created a Climate Opportunity. Then finally, we'll investigate how Democrats and the press are being played by Trump as they pile on his distraction of the $1.8 billion slush fund without focusing on the real scam, which is the deal to have the United States forever barred and precluded from having the IRS investigate the Trump family's monetization of the presidency. Meanwhile, Jared and the Sons are pocketing billions from Gulf potentates in crypto scams, etc., while leading negotiations with Putin and other kleptocrats who might show their gratitude under the table for Trump's presidential decision to take sanctions off Russian oil, for example. Joining us to discuss the grift of the Trump family, who are so good at being bad, is Edward McCaffrey, the Robert C. Packard Trustee Chair in Law and Professor of Law, Economics and Political Science at the University of Southern California. He's the author of Fair Not Flat, How to Make the Tax System Better and Simpler, and the founder of the People's Tax Page. And joining us now, Jeff Colgan, who is the Richard Holbrooke Professor of Political Science and Director of Climate Solutions Lab at the Watson Institute for Public and International Affairs at Brown University, where his research focuses on international order, especially as related to energy and the environment. He's the author of Petroaggression, When Oil Causes War, and Partial Hegemony, Oil Politics and International Order. And he has an article at the New York Times, Trump's War is Punishing the Poor, Starting at the Gas Pump. Welcome to Background Briefing, Jeff Colgan.
1: Thanks so much for having me on, Ian.
0: Well, thanks for joining us, Jeff. And it appears that the war in the Persian Gulf is at a stalemate, that Trump is now saying, I mean, he's all over the place, obviously, but his most recent statement was that the reason he paused resuming the war was because the Gulf states, his friends in Saudi Arabia, Qatar, Kuwait, UAE, etc., weighed in on him and told him not to do it, obviously, because they will be retaliated against by Iran, who apparently their missile inventory has not been depleted, as Hegseth and others have said. So I don't know what he's going to do. And he said his bottom line is the nuclear issue. Whether they give up on that, I'm not sure that the Pakistanis, certainly it's a military dictatorship. I'm not quite sure exactly how credible they are as middlemen. But what's your sense of whether or not this will be a stalemate going deep into the summer?
1: Well, I think you're absolutely right, Ian, that this is a jam, that he's got himself into a real problem because he can't easily just walk away from the situation with Iran now in control of the Strait of Hormuz and throttling energy supplies. And that problem will get worse over time because inventories of oil and oil products like gasoline and diesel.

0: jet fuel and all the other things are being drawn down to buffer the price shocks that we've seen so far. And so that problem is going to get worse. And yet he also President Trump can't simply bomb his way to victory, which has been his approach so far. And I think the US military is correctly saying that that will not work in the Strait of Hormuz. It's a very difficult problem for the US Navy. It's just not so easy to get tanker ships safely through the Strait of Hormuz if Iran is determined to make that a problem.
1: Well, apparently yesterday Trump had a phone call with Netanyahu, who after all talked him into this war, and apparently it was very contentious. And according to Israeli sources, and Netanyahu's hair was on fire. So that would indicate maybe that Trump is ready to basically sell out Israel's position, which is to bring down this regime and resume bombing. So if that is the case, how bad a deal, because Trump's desperate to make a deal, how bad a deal could he
0: Yes.
1: make? And is there anybody to stop him from making a really bad deal?
0: I think that's right. That Netanyahu, at least according to the reports that we've seen in the New York Times and elsewhere, apparently talked President Trump into this war and convinced him that this would be sort of easy regime change. And of course, the bombing did decapitate the regime, but didn't really change the nature of it, since the new supreme leader is the son of the previous one. And I expect that President Trump is looking for a face-saving deal or end to hostilities, and that probably leaves in place an Iranian toll on the Strait of Hormuz. And that would be a very bitter pill to swallow for the United States and for the global economy as a whole. And I think people will rightly look to President Trump as having being defeated if a toll is left in place. And yet, I don't see why the Iranians would settle for anything less, because they can see that the economic pain that they are currently inflicting on the world economy is likely to get considerably worse as inventories start to run out. And energy experts expect that to become much more of a problem in June than it has been so far.
1: So, given that Secretary of State Rubio has said that this is another red line, that they will not allow Iran to set up a toll booth on the Straits of Hormuz, and that he's referred to it as piracy. So, if they give in on that one, that would be pretty blatant and essentially make the United States look pretty pathetic. But let's talk about the possibility of this stalemate continuing, which I think is probably the most likely scenario. You have pointed out in your New York Times article, Trump's War is Punishing the Poor, starting at the gas pump, that already by mid-May, the higher prices of gas and diesel have added $40 billion in cost to American consumers, which is more than the Pentagon has said the war is costing so far. They say it's about $30 billion. So this is the reality. And as you get into the summer, if the stalemate continues and the oil storage stocks go down. So isn't this a two-stage problem where you've got rising gas prices for shortages, but then the next step would be when they literally run out, right? And that's when it
0: That's
1: gets
0: right.
1: really serious. So we're not there yet, but at what point do you think we're going to really get real sticker shock at the gas pump?
0: That's right. In that already we've, as a country, the United States has paid over $44 billion additional for fuel prices. So this is not just what we were paying in February, but on top of that. And of course, we could have done a lot of good things with that money that we are not doing, right? So we could have updated our infrastructure for transportation in a whole bunch of different ways that we have chosen not to do. But if we continue into the summer, we could see national average gasoline prices of $5 a gallon or even $6 a gallon, which we see in some places in California already, but is definitely not the case in most of the country. Where I live in Rhode Island, the price of gasoline is hovering around $4.50 a gallon. And that additional burden has got a really sharp consequence for the Trump administration because, of course, the midterms are coming up. We're going to have elections for Congress in November. And traditionally, voters have punished incumbents when gasoline prices have gone up. And that's what we're seeing, right? So that so far, each US household has paid above $330 for extra fuel costs for gasoline and diesel. And that's worth kind of more than the average household in the United States pays for a week's worth of groceries, right? So this is consequential for anybody who is in the kind of working classes of the United States. And voters are likely to remember that in November.
1: Right. But you point out, Jeff, that if the gasoline prices rise to $5 per gallon across the United States, it's, of course, it's already past that here, $6 across most of California, that would mean an extra $530 per household from Memorial Day to Labor Day, which would bring the total gas bill for a typical household to $1,558 over the course of the summer. So that is, I think, the scenario that's really going to hurt Trump and the Republicans, isn't it?
0: I think you're right. And as you say, if the most likely scenario with the conflict is stalemate, then that's exactly what we should expect. These higher costs, not just the higher costs we've already experienced, but even higher, another step up, as what energy experts are saying, kind of operational strain that begins in June because of low oil inventories. And then the true sort of bottom of the barrel would be probably sometime in September. But we are unlikely to get to the bottom of the barrel because what markets tend to do in anticipation of that real bottom of the barrel is to, you know, start panic buying. And we could see really high prices for oil. Some analyst experts are saying $200 a barrel as a real possibility by the end of the summer.
1: Right, but $200 a barrel would mean an extra $825 per American household.
0: Yes, or even higher. I mean, the connection between the dollar per barrel for oil and what it means, you know, gasoline-wise per pump is actually a little bit uncertain. But I think $6 a barrel, $6 a gallon rather for gasoline is easily within reach by the end of the summer if we continue to have stalemate.
1: So let's talk about your work as director of the Climate Solutions Lab at the Watson Institute for Peace and International Affairs at Brown University. I've talked to some analysts on this war who have said that the only winner of this misbegotten war of Trump and Netanyahu's will be green energy and electric cars. I mean, I'm searching around for always good news in the era of Trump. Because it's always just so bad and so horrible, and it keeps getting worse than you can even imagine. So am I clinging to something that's real here? Is there good news?
0: No, I think that is real. And there is good news. I mean, I don't think I would ever want to be in the position of saying that a war is good news. So this is more like a silver lining than anything else. But the silver lining is, yes, we are seeing kind of skyrocketing sales for electric vehicles. And that's mostly happening around the world outside of the United States. And China is the other big winner. It's not just green energy, but of course, China is the producer of so much of the green technology like solar panels and electric vehicles and batteries that benefit from this. And so I would single out China as the single biggest winner, although you might also include Russia, which is getting to sell its oil at higher prices and fewer sanctions because of this conflict as another winner from the war. And that certainly is one that you know, Russia and China winning while the US and others are losing, that doesn't look like a foreign policy victory for Marco Rubio.
1: Right, but the only reason Russia is winning is because of Trump. It's because of Trump's relationship with Putin. Trump is the one who decided to give the Russians a break.
0: You're exactly right. And the, you know, they keep saying publicly that they won't weaken the sanctions, and then quietly on a Friday night, they go ahead and weaken the sanctions on Russian sales of oil, which is both duplicitous and provides more money to an autocracy that's beating up on Ukraine.
1: And also supplying intelligence to the Iranians.
0: Yes, from news accounts, that's exactly right, if those reports are correct.
1: So, given then the possibility that the winners in this war, particularly if it's stalemated and people just get furious every time they go to the gas station, they simply can't afford the price of gas, then all those Teslas and people that don't even have to go to a gas station start to look good. But the problem with electric cars in this country is that they're too damn expensive, whereas in China they're cheap, and the Chinese BYD is being exported around the world. When are we going to get an affordable electric car in the United States?
0: Yeah, that's the right question. And unfortunately, I think it's still a long ways off. As long as we are, as a country, deciding to tariff heavily the Chinese products, Detroit and the US auto manufacturers have moved away from electric vehicles rather than embracing it in the Trump administration. They've actually written off, major investments in electric vehicles. And so that doesn't look like a source of hope for a cheaper electric vehicle. Ford has announced that they have this brain trust that's working on a cheaper electric vehicle that would be more in like the $30,000 range rather than the $70,000 or $80,000 Ford 150 Lightning that they were trying to market. That I expect is still a number of years off. So we won't be seeing that anytime soon.
1: But apparently the Chinese have developed a battery and charging system that gives the car like a 500-mile range, but also means that you can charge the battery and charge, have the car fully charged in the time it takes you to fill up a gas tank, like 5 minutes. So
0: Yes,
1: how
0: it's.
1: far away are we from that being on the market? Not that, we're already. The bipartisan congresspeople from Michigan, Debbie Dingell and her Republican counterpart, they've introduced a bill to stop the import of cheap Chinese cars. So that's Detroit's solution, right?
0: Yes.
1: Rather than bring along the technology which they were working on, and now Trump gave them permission to go back to drill, baby, drill energy. Now, these CEOs of the big three have never been visionary to begin with. So it's a pretty sad situation. But if this is happening around the world, and eventually we're going to have to wake up here in the United States that we can't keep tariffs as a form of protection while the rest of the world moves into green energy.
0: I think you're right. My home country is Canada, and they might be sort of the canary in the coal mine in the sense that the automotive sector there was deeply integrated with the U.S. system until, of course, President Trump decided to start putting major tariffs on Canadian products. And so now they are talking to the Chinese and saying, okay, we need to have Chinese investment in Canada and maybe even technology transfer into Canada so that we start building electric cars of the future. And it may take America longer to get to that same point, but I expect that eventually that we will start to do that as well. The question is how much economic pain will we have done to ourselves before we kind of wake up to that moment?
1: Well, I thank you for
0: Yeah.
1: joining us, Jeff. I appreciate it.
0: Thank you so much. Good to talk.
1: And again, I've been speaking with Jeff Colgan, the Richard Holbrooke Professor of Political Science and Director of Climate Solutions Lab at the Watson Institute for Public and International Affairs at Brown University, where his research focuses on international order, especially as related to energy and the environment. He's the author of Petroaggression, When Oil Causes War, and Partial Hegemony, Oil Politics and International Order. And he has an article in the New York Times, Trump's War is Punishing the Poor, Starting at the Gas Pump. We're going to take a brief station break and back looking into today's release of the DNC autopsy on the Democrat 2024 defeat that has been held back by the DNC chair, Ken Martin.

0: Welcome back. I'm Ian Masters, and this is Background Briefing, available 24/7 at backgroundbriefing.org. And joining us now is Ryan Cooper, the senior editor at the American Prospect. He's the co-host of the Left Anchor podcast, as well as the author of How Are You Going to Pay for That? Smart Answers to the Dumbest Questions in Politics. And his latest articles at the American Prospect include Trump is Wrecking the U.S. Military and Trump Has Created a Climate Opportunity. Welcome to Background Briefing, Ryan Cooper.
1: Glad to be here.
0: Well, thanks for joining us, Ryan. And today, the DNC, the Democratic National Committee, finally released the autopsy report on why they lost the 2024 presidential election, which they've been sitting on. The chair of the DNC, Ken Martin, in releasing this draft report, also disavowed it. And it's full of typos, and it was written apparently by Paul Rivera, a Democratic strategy consultant who was hired to write this autopsy, but along with the typos and spelling mistakes, etc. What's glaring is what it doesn't talk about. For example, in the 192 pages of this autopsy, there's not one mention of Gaza.
1: Yep.
0: Not surprised, Ryan.
1: I mean, I'm a somewhat surprised. As you said, you know, you go through this document and, you know, it's been gone over by somebody. I'm not sure who. You know, there's like a sort of first pass of edits that's like, this doesn't make any sense. There's no evidence for this. But, you know, like there are a lot of people in the Democratic Party who sort of know, like, politics. They

0: Biden's support of Gaza, that is. And they didn't do that. And I think much more tellingly, they didn't mention inflation at all. And there is a lot of evidence, overwhelming evidence that that had a huge effect on the election. And it was, you're just like, what are we doing here? Who is this guy? And why is this person charged with, producing the analysis for, why Democrats lost to Donald Trump? It's baffling to me.
1: Well, Ken Martin, the DNC chair, of course, who was sitting on this, he was only forced to release it because he was recently on Pod Save America, the podcast, the popular podcast, and he was completely unable to explain why he hadn't released the report. And meanwhile, the real problem with the Democratic National Committee is that as of May, they have $17.5 million in debts and just $14.4 million in cash on hand compared to the Republicans' RNC, which has $123.9 million on hand and no debts.
0: Yeah, and I think insofar as this, this document indicates anything about the DNC, it's not a sort of, a conspiracy to prevent criticism of Israel or anything. It's poor management. Like this is an important document and an important thing to try to achieve, to try to figure out why did we lose to this guy? Trump seems like it should be able to, you should be able to beat this guy. Biden did it in 2020. What is the deal with that? And it was just a total botch. And apparently, I'm not sort of party to the negotiations within the DNC or what's happening internally. But those numbers that you mentioned speak for themselves. It doesn't speak to an institution that is being very competently managed. And to that point, by the way, it's not like there is a absence of enthusiasm for Democratic candidates that can sort of hook up with the political moment. You look at James Tallarico in Texas. He's raising money hand over fist. He's probably got more money but at this point than the RNC does. And
1: Say the DNC. What did you mean the RNC?
0: I meant the I that may not actually be accurate. But the point being that if you could, sort of make a pitch to the Democratic base, there would not be money troubles. And the fact that there are money troubles is telling.
1: Well, the real story, though, and it is tragic that this menace, who had already demonstrated what a catastrophe he was in his first term and how bad he was for America, and the only real challenge that he had in his first term was the COVID pandemic, and he botched that, and 1 million people died unnecessarily. And his answer was to drink bleach and shine a UV light inside your body. That gives you an idea of how stupid this guy is. Somehow that he came back. It's all on Biden and the Democrats, isn't it? And it's pretty obvious that Biden should never have run for a second term. And the reason that he did was that he obviously has an ego, but his wife, Steve Ricchetti, and Tom Donilon, his two closest aides, kept from the public his infirmity, kept him wrapped in bubble wrap. And only when he had his first and only debate against Trump did the world realize that this guy had passed his shelf life and was a disaster. And of course, the other guy, Trump, by comparison, looked vigorous. And after all, he'd recently been shot, and he had this, moment where he stood up and, raised his fist in the air as blood dripped down his cheek. So the contrast couldn't have been more stark. You can't blame the American people for not voting for Biden after that debate, surely.
0: Well, y yes and no, because I blame Biden. I blame the Democratic establishment above

0: called Barack Obama, who sort of coordinated behind the scenes to prevent Bernie Sanders from being the nominee in 2020. And Biden was the only plausible alternative at that point. And at that point, you were sort of baking in. You knew how old this guy was. He was already quite old. Remember when he started bleeding from the eyes in that debate? I think it was 2019. That because of incumbency bias, presidents almost always run for re-election unless, they're just too decrepit to manage it, which is what ended up happening. That was the outcome that they cooked in for us all. But, the other thing was that the Biden did he quit. He dropped out and he set the stage for Kamala Harris. And Kamala Harris, she won, I would argue, she won the debate between her and Trump as much as Trump won the debate between him and Biden. And it was ev evident to everyone that who had eyes to see that Trump was almost as old as and infirm as Biden. And I think the other, big piece of blame I would place, and again, any rational citizen should be able to see the choice there. It wasn't in the end between Biden and Trump. It was Kamala Harris and Trump. But more importantly, the mainstream media, the people whose job it is, theoretically, to communicate the stakes of this election, it was not in the end Biden versus Trump. It was Kamala Harris versus Trump, who was almost 20 years younger than Trump is, and manifestly more capable and experienced, and most importantly, not a delusional narcissist maniac, I think again, just all of the self-inflicted catastrophes that have happened, and the New York Times made some half-hearted sort of editorials and stuff, but they did not subject Donald Trump to the sort of sustained, aggressive, virulent, criticism of Trump that they gave to Biden. It was just this drumbeat coverage. Oh, Biden's so old, he's almost dead, you can't vote for him. And then Trump, it was, a half a dozen articles here and there, just so that they could point to something to say that they weren't being incredibly hypocritical.
1: Well, of course, Trump did run against Kamala Harris, but she was unable or unwilling to distance herself from Biden, wasn't she? Didn't that also contribute to her defeat? Not to mention that her brother-in-law, who was a lawyer for Uber, was the one, along with others, who advised her to reach out to disaffected Republicans. And there's only about 10 of them in the country, including Liz Cheney.
0: No, I definitely, apparently Biden, tried to rope her into that, saying there's no distance between us or something like that. I fault Kamala for not being cynical enough as a politician to being like, nope, it's time to agree to that, and then stab him in the back to say, I'm not doing that. I think there were some sort of characteristic failures on the part of Kamala Harris in not being able to present a sort of clear picture of herself. And if you look at the polling, it's not evident immediately whether the Gaza thing had, that's what lost her the election by itself. There's multiple causalities going on, a lot of things you could point to say, but for this, Kamala would have won. But there was an analysis from one of the Kamala Harris staffers, one of her top staffers, and they pointed to, a more nebulous conception of it, and it was they quoted somebody. I'm forgetting the language exactly, but it was something like, "Wait, we are going to this election with a rotting fish tied around our neck," and I think that Gaza was, even if you can't, point to, well, this demographic definitely didn't vote for us. Like in Michigan, that's where you would see it, and that's we don't really see that. She did better in Michigan than she did nationally, but I think undoubtedly that refusal to distance herself from Biden's single worst decision of his presidency, that basically just like he just impaled the entire Democratic Party project on the obelisk of Benjamin Netanyahu's criminal reign in Israel. It for sure made a big difference in terms of enthusiasm, in terms of volunteers, in terms of all of these things that add up. And even if you can't, sort of produce a metric that demonstrates that one way or the other, political professionals know this sort of thing. And I think that was the way to say it. It was a rotting fish tied around the neck of the campaign, and Kamala Harris didn't have the, the courage or the she had the misplaced loyalty, perhaps, to not just cast it off, to be like, no, I am not going to enable this forever because it's terrible. And you'd think that she'd be able to do that.
1: Well, just in the last few minutes, though, Ryan, do you think that, first of all, if you go back to Hillary Clinton, she lost against the same idiot? I mean, he wasn't quite as addled back then. And by the way, the thing that worried Trump most about the 2016 race was he was afraid that Hillary would choose Bernie Sanders as her running mate, and that would be the end of him, because a lot of he never went after Bernie Sanders because he knew that a lot of his voters were also voting for Bernie in terms of populism, because he was running as a populist, even though he's really an authoritarian right-wing populist. He was reaching out to the left and to working Americans. So the point is, I guess, then were the American people just not ready for a woman president, in spite of, I think, the major mistake she made by choosing a milquetoast nobody as a VP instead of Bernie? But then you get to Kamala, another woman, and on top of that, she's black. So are these factors, in other words, is America still not ready for a woman, let alone a minority woman?
0: I wouldn't say that. I mean, there's a little bit of motivated reasoning there because I would very much like to see a woman president. But, I think that in 2016, you had the unusual phenomenon of both Hillary Clinton and Donald Trump being like among the most unpopular political candidates in the country. And it just like I think that they were kind of the only two people in that context who could have lost to each other. I think Elizabeth Warren would have won in 2016. I think anybody with a basically anybody but Hillary Clinton with a sort of pulse, and not the enormous baggage of all of the Clinton Foundation stuff and the fact that the Clintons have been triggering the conservative insanity for so long. And so, I would say it's somewhat similar to like, can we elect a black president in 2006? If you were to pick a sort of corrupt, uncharismatic person who, like say to pick somewhat unfairly, say James Clyburn, we're going to run James Clyburn for president in 2006. I think he probably would have lost that election in 2008. But instead, if you have a very charismatic, talented politician like Barack Obama, you could say that, yeah, it depends on the candidate and the context and the person. And I think that absolutely a woman could run that. I think that, if you were to say, oh, we shouldn't run Alexandria Ocasio-Cortez for president because Americans won't vote for a woman, I don't believe that at all. Like you could have made that argument much more plausibly about black people in 2007 and 8, and Barack Obama won election and he won re-election. I think that the identity and the credibility, the authenticity of the candidate matters a lot more than like, can we pick the perfect milquetoast white dude, who won't offend rural white people? They're always going to be offended.
1: Well, I can't wait for a woman to be president, and I thank you for joining us here today, Ryan Cooper.
0: My pleasure.
1: And again, I've been speaking with Ryan Cooper, who's a senior editor at the American Prospect and the co-host of the Left Anchor podcast, as well as the author of How Are You Going to Pay for That? Smart Answers to the Dumbest Questions in Politics. And his latest articles at the American Prospect include Trump is Wrecking the U.S. Military and Trump Has Created a Climate Opportunity. We're going to take a brief station break and back investigating how Democrats and the press are being played by Trump as they pile on his distraction of the $1.8 billion slush fund without focusing on the real scam, which is the deal to have the United States forever barred and precluded from having the IRS investigate the Trump family's monetization of the presidency.

0: Welcome back. I'm Ian Masters, and this is Background Briefing, available 24/7 at backgroundbriefing.org. And joining us now, Deborah McCaffrey, who is the Robert Packard Trustee Chair in Law and a Professor of Law, Economics, and Political Science at the University of Southern California. He's the author of Fair Not Flat, How to Make the Tax System Better and Simpler, and the founder of the People's Tax Page. Welcome to Background Briefing, Edward McCaffrey.
1: Oh, always great to join you, Ian. Even if the stories are ridiculous, it's always great to talk to you.
0: Well, this one is truly takes the cake in terms of ridiculousness, because even Trump himself said that he was suing himself, because he is, after all, the head of the executive branch. And he decided to sue the IRS for $10 billion for the fact that an IRS contractor leaked some details of a tax, the Trump tax return. And that injury, according to Trump, was worth $10 billion of taxpayer money. Then he decided, in an act of great charity, to compromise, shall we say. And he then decided, well, I won't go after $10 billion. I'll just settle for $1.8 billion for a slush fund that I will control through my lackey, the current Attorney General Todd Blanche, who gets to appoint a commission of five people, and they will decide how to dole out this $1.8 billion, and they're not required to say who they gave the money to and how much money. And that's where we are. I mean, can anybody take this seriously? Apparently, the Republican Party does, but some members even of the Republican Party are starting to balk.
1: Well, mon ami, I agree with everything you said, the implications of everything you've said, but I do have to emphasize, it's worse than that. And I think in your initial frame up here, as true of reporting across the country, I think we're falling for a bait and switch. And the key clue in your question to me, Ian, was the puzzlement over why Trump would settle. He starts with a $10 billion lawsuit against the IRS. Another detail there is that those leaks from an independent contractor known as Charles Littlejohn, who's in jail now, those were a violation of Trump's privacy, but those were before the 2020 election. So this story is clearly nested into Trump's obsession with the claim that he won or should have won the 2020 election. And the reason you get to $10 billion of damages is because in your brain, that cost you the election. People voted for Joe Biden because they found out that Trump was a terrible businessman, taking aggressive and perhaps, illegal tax positions. That's the theory of the $10 billion. But then he's suing himself for $10 billion. That looks like it's not going to go very well. So he settles. And then, Ian, you mentioned you were puzzled by why would Trump settle for other people? Why would he want $1.8 billion for non-Trump people? And I think at least part of the answer to that is that there's a bait and switch. What wasn't initially announced, but what is present in the paperwork, is that another component of this settlement is that the DOJ agrees to get the IRS not to audit Trump and to drop all related tax proceedings against Trump and Trump's family and Trump's entities. And now we ask ourselves, in the spirit of your air quotes around the word charity, we're talking about the $1.8 billion because that's a number. Congress is having hearings about the $1.8 billion because that's a number. We're not so much talking about this agreement not to audit Trump or Trump entities or Trump family members, in part because we don't know what's that worth. What is it worth to be promised that you will never be audited? Well, at least from a tax professor analytic point of view, that's a more valuable thing the more aggressive and potentially illegal your tax positions have been. So we ask ourselves, what is it? We know that there are a couple of $100 million issues out there, but we're in a Trump land where millions are nothing. So are there billions of dollars in potential tax issues that Trump is getting swept under the rug? What about all the stuff in cryptocurrency? What about all the sovereign funds helping out various Trump members? What about Trump estate planning? So the entire Trump family is now immunized from being audited. If nobody likes an audit, people would pay to get out of audits, but it would seem like that could be a massive benefit to Trump completely personally, and it's going to get swept under the rug as we all talk about other people's money, which is what to Trump the $1.8 billion is.
0: Well, what the Department of Justice did under Todd Blanche was they slipped in on Tuesday a little addendum to the settlement saying that essentially it's a one-page addendum that states that the United States is forever barred and precluded from a long list of actions that the IRS normally takes against persons, immunizing the Trump family and Trump companies and himself from any tax liabilities and investigations. The New York Times had reported that there's at least one investigation pending on Trump for a fine of $100 million. You suggested there may be more than that. So that's what they did in the dead of night. They slipped in this extra page yesterday, and who's going to buy that? I mean, there's the key guy in the Republican House, Brian Fitzpatrick. He's out to stop it, but he's also vulnerable because of these gerrymandering wars. So, what do you think's going to happen there? Fitzpatrick, by the way, seems like a stand-up guy, which is pretty unusual in that supine swamp of Republican lackeys. But nevertheless, what do you think's going to happen there? Because obviously, this is outrageous, and you're right to add to identify that this is the real agenda—a bait and switch to immunize the Trump family against past and present and future tax fraud.
1: Yeah, no, absolutely. I think there are times, when just observing this whole Trump era, where you got to give the devil his due. These guys are very, very good at being bad, and we don't know. Some of this is speculation, but the idea, for example, Fitzpatrick is mostly like most of the coverage, on cable news and so forth, mostly focused on the $1.8 billion slush fund and the outrageousness of paying people who assaulted police officers and were trying to maybe kill elected officials in the United States government. So that is, of course, completely outrageous. But in the hue and cry over that, perhaps we whittle that back, perhaps we don't end up doing that. And in the silence of the night, the tax immunity for Trump and Trump entities and Trump family members is going to sneak through. And it doesn't really have a price tag on it. And it doesn't stick in the craw of the American people like the slush fund for cop killers does. And to your point, the New York Times, Wall Street Journal do mention the old audit issues of $100 million, but the immunity applies to any tax return that's already been filed. Perhaps Trump is doing some estate planning. We know this is going to apply to Jared Kushner. This is going to apply to Donald Trump Jr. and Eric Trump, and to Trump himself. And we know from publicly reported stories that they've been involved with, Arab sovereign wealth funds that have contributed billions with a B to Trump enterprises. Well, there's an argument that that's income, isn't there? That the bribes that they are getting are income, and not just to Trump, but to the kids, the family members, the entities. So I think what's going to happen is we're all going to talk about the slush fund. Maybe the slush fund goes away. Poor, convicted felons won't get their recompense. But this tax thing is going, it's giving Trump a license to, kill the tax system. It's truly outrageous, and it's very deeply hidden. So give them credit for being very good. It's like an Agatha Christie move. They're very, very good at being bad in my, tax law guy opinion.
0: Well, I think you've nailed it, Ed. I mean, that's what the game is about, because Trump is the only president, I think, in this country's history that's ever monetized the presidency so absolutely aggressively. He's never been a real billionaire. He was on that TV show that created this illusion that he's a billionaire, that he's a businessman of great skills, when he's a complete incompetent, like he is with everything else. And the long and the short of it is that the family are being in on it, because obviously he's got a day job. So all of the money that Kushner's been shaking down Saudis and Qataris and others for, and UAE, all of those deals are subject to auditing. But not anymore. And the sons, of course, are involved in all kinds of crypto and crooked dealing, and all of that stuff is would be off the table. So that's what they're hiding, the loot that they've stolen out of being the president and having the ability to make stock trades, for example. Trump has apparently last quarter made $750 million in stock trades, many of them re related to decisions that he made that would move the market. So this is what's going on, isn't it? I mean, this is, in other words, he's been stealing the country blind, but now he gets the IRS to essentially turn a blind eye to all of the activities of him and his family.
1: It's certainly a plausible story. And I think one of the key clues in our Agatha Christie kind of frame of this is your opening question to me, Ian, when you mentioned that it was out of charity that Trump was setting aside the 1.8 billion for, the his criminal convicted supporters. And we know another thing we know is Trump is never charitable. None of his charitable foundation got shut down by the IRS because it wasn't charitable. So that's a clue. That's a red flag. That's a red herring. Look over here. Look at the slush fund where I'm trying to help other people. It's not about me, but there's a wallop of pro-Trump stuff that's there, and very suspicious that it would extend to the family. Why does Jared Kushner get out of being audited because leaked some of Donald Trump's tax returns? It all smells bad if you look at it, but it's so hidden. And even that little detail, they didn't initially mention this retroactive tax amnesty for the Trump family. So I think that's a story that we should shed more light on. But and it they're spending more time thinking about, as you called it, their monetization. They're spending more time thinking about the ways they can get money out of their power and out of their positions while they still have them. The clock is ticking. They want to get that money. They don't want to pay tax on that money. They're launching elaborate schemes to do that, and they don't spend 15 minutes thinking about, the Iran war, thinking about what's Iran going to do if we bomb them? What's the next move? No time for that. That's boring. We skip the meetings, skip the briefings, but we certainly plan out elaborate scams that enrich ourselves. That's where we are.
0: Well, I think the proof is in the way that Vice President Vance and Todd Blanche, the acting Attorney General, are spinning it. In Blanche's testimony a couple of days ago, he kept saying, there's not $1 going to Trump in this deal. And J.D. Vance keeps saying the same thing. Trump is not getting a dollar out of this. Well, there's the smokescreen. There's the distraction.
1: Yes.
0: Of course, he's not getting a dollar out of it because you're not looking at the right scam, which is the IRS immunity for him and his family, which is
1: And
0: worth.
1: that's a scam. You don't have to put a specific price tag on that scam. The more there is there, the more that there are, financial transactions that could be audited and could lead to tax exposure, the more valuable that provision is. And remember, that's what Trump is getting for giving up what is, in his mind at least, a $10 billion claim. So forget the 10 billion. Just promise me you'll never audit me or my family members on anything we have ever done to date. We'll call it a wash. Well, how is that a wash for a $10 billion claim unless there's a lot of smoke behind that fire?
0: Well, ironically, Ed, it might be worth $10 billion. I mean, if you start doing the math, Jared Kushner got at least $2 billion from MBS. And I think the sons, Don Jr. and Eric, who run World Liberty Finance, the crypto company, along with Trump's golfing buddy, the number one diplomat in the United States, Witkoff, who knows nothing about what he's doing and has been a complete catastrophe, along with Jared, who make all these deals, on the Iran war and on the Ukraine war, and God knows what side deals are going on there with Putin, etc. I would think that there's probably at least $10 billion in the grift that the family has gotten out of this presidency.
1: Well, I mean, it would certainly fit our story. I mean, and it's hard to pin down. The tax records are private. They will stay private. The IRS will never audit them. We'll never see the results of any audit. So it's brilliant in that sense. It's a dog that's not barking. And as you mentioned, because it's not a specific dollar amount, so you can have Vance and Blanche. The Blanche and Vance team, you can have them saying that Trump's not getting any money out of it. Well, he's not paying any taxes because of it. And again, if you just start adding up the numbers in the public reporting, I think that crypto deal was in the billions, and we know that Jared Kushner gets money for his, private investments in the billions. So there are billions of dollars slogging around, and a first-year law student could make the argument that some of those are bribes that should be income. Illegal income is income. If you steal money from the bank, you owe the IRS taxes on that. So if the Trump family is getting bribes, those are not gifts, those are taxable income. A legitimate question for an audit, and a question that's never going to be raised. No person in a position of authority is ever going to ask that question. Kind of stunning.
0: Well, Ed, I'm glad that you joined us here today because I think this is the big story in this bait and switch. And hopefully, some other people in the press will start focusing on what the real scam is here, not the $1.8 billion slush fund, but the billions that the Trump family are grifting that the IRS will not be able to investigate now or in the future. So
1: Well,
0: that's the.
1: that's kind of the point of background briefing, to give you credit where credit's due, Ian. I mean, if you have 15 seconds to cover this story on a traditional show, you're going to the 1.8 billion and how outrageous it is that people who tried to kill police officers are getting paid for that. You don't get to this. This is a footnote. This is an addendum. This is the next day story that nobody has time to get to. So I really appreciate you and your keen eye for, going beneath surface level presentations.
0: Well, thank you, Ed. And again, I've been speaking with Edward McCaffrey, who is the Robert Packard Trustee Chair in Law and a Professor of Law, Economics, and Political Science at the University of Southern California. He's the author of Fair Not Flat, How to Make the Tax System Better and Simpler, and the founder of the People's Tax Page. And this has been Background Briefing. I'm Ian Masters, and I'd like to thank producers Graham Fitzgibbon and Asher Price. And if you've missed any of today's program and would like to explore our vast archives, you can visit us at backgroundbriefing.org, where we'll include extended interviews searchable by topic and have made it easy for you to sign up for daily email updates that provide links to resources, articles, and books discussed on the program. 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
1: Hey, welcome back to our program. On the line with us, our buddy Phil Itner, the veteran war correspondent, host of the podcast On the Edge. He's based out of Kyiv, Ukraine. Philip Itner on YouTube, Itner Philip on social media, Blue Sky, Instagram. Phil, welcome back to the program. I keep reading news reports about Ukraine just beating the crap out of Russia, that they've, over the last couple of weeks, they've apparently reclaimed more territory than they've lost, and they attacked Moscow. I mean, they're blowing up oil facilities all over the country. Is the war turning?
2: Well, I don't know if the war is turning, actually. I think this is a momentum that has been gaining for quite some time, actually. And those of us, you know, living here or paying close attention, the Russians just aren't making progress, any real significant progress in their front lines. They keep trying offensive after offensive, and it just doesn't work. They've tried bombing our cities and depriving the people of electricity and water, heating. That didn't work. The Ukrainian people have steadily, and the Ukrainian armed forces have steadily been getting stronger and more self-reliant and with a stiffer backbone, not that they didn't have one previously. But no, the myth of Russian, you know, advantage on the battlefield was never a significant differential between the two armed forces. I mean, they're at a snail's pace. And they have not been able to, since they withdrew from their offensive to take Kyiv and their offensive to take Odessa, since they lost both of those and had to withdraw out of, for example, Kherson, withdraw from outside of Kharkiv, they've inched forward at the cost of over 1.3 million casualties. Wow. This was, again, you know, the old story of this was supposed to be a three-day war, and we're now into year four plus. So I do think it is becoming more inescapable that the Ukrainians are able to reach out and bring the war to Russia more than the Kremlin would like, especially, say, the Victory Day parade, where we didn't see any armored vehicles, and it was an extremely truncated event, very unusual for Russia and for Moscow and for the Kremlin. So they are making some advances. Let's not, you know, look at this through rose-colored glasses. The Russians are making incremental advances towards, and we've talked about this in the past, you and I, Tom, is that this string of what they call fortress cities, that is clearly at least breaking into them and then maybe maneuvering around the other cities.

0: is clearly the objective of a Russian summer offensive. But again, it's not moving anywhere quickly. They just don't have the manpower, and the Ukrainians are dug in deep. And the drone technology, I mean, this has become a war of drones. People don't really move. You can't get out of your foxhole, because if you do, there's going to be a drone about, you know, 20 to 25 kilometers, to some say even more, on either side of the point of contact. The air is filled with drones.
1: Wow.
0: It's a new form of warfare. And Russia is lagging behind, and Moscovites are now being, you know, seeing missiles slam into their buildings, just like the residents of Kiev have for the last several
2: years. Yeah, and apparently,
0: you know,
2: Putin is refusing to sleep in the same bed every night. I mean, this is wild stuff. I saw a headline that I wanted to ask you about. No peace deal until Russia returns Ukraine's stolen children. It's been a while since we've talked about this, that Russia is one of the few countries in the world where possession of child pornography is perfectly legal. It's a major production center for child pornography. The Russians have abducted, apparently, tens of thousands, perhaps more, Ukrainian children. God only knows what has happened to them. There are these re-education camps, apparently. I mean, talk about this, Phil.
0: Yeah, there's all sorts of horrific things about this. And there will be no peace between Ukraine and Russia until this major issue is resolved. So first of all, you have the children that were stolen from conquered territories. Maybe their parents were killed in the fighting, or frankly, we've heard stories many times since the beginning of this war of the children being put into locations that would keep them safe from shelling or bombing or whatever. The Russians would show up, where you're keeping your kids. They'd go to the bomb shelter, they'd round up the kids, and off they go. If they'd use excuses, they'd say maybe there's a remote, you know, relative somewhere in Siberia, so we're going to send them there, or they just make up that distant relative. And then there's also, during occupation, we've heard stories of, yes, these indoctrination camps where schools are now, you have military parades and learn how to clean a Kalashnikov when you're, you know, 13 or something like that, to defend Mother Russia, because now you're a good Russian citizen. You're not Ukrainian anymore. If you're heard speaking to another person in Ukrainian, you can get oftentimes, you know, punishment in the schools. It's indoctrination. And the most scary thing that I hear from Ukrainians, actually, when they talk about these children, is what happens if in 10 years they've gone from 13 to 23 and then they're conscripted into another army to come and attack their fellow Ukrainians, because they've been brainwashed and they've been, you know, deluded for a decade.
2: Well, the Suddenly Nazis this did this with Czechs,
0: exactly,
2: and Austrians back in the,
0: yes,
2: 30s. Forgive,
0: yeah,
2: the interruption.
0: Yeah. Yes, it's changing identity. It's denying national identity. It's destroying language, culture, all the rest of it. But then the Russians have always had this attitude towards the Ukrainians that, you know, they're all just kind of a weaker, smaller, more provincial form of Russian, and that that it can be bred out of them, this concept of Ukrainian nationality. And sadly, if you're a 10-year-old kid, you know, I mean, kids that have been in Donetsk and Luhansk since 2014, they've grown up under Moscow's system, and a lot of them have bought into the narrative. And so It's a war crime. That's why Vladimir Putin is wanted in The Hague, you know. So it's no joke. And Kiev is not going to accept a peace deal unless this issue is seriously addressed and rectified.
2: Yeah, I totally get it.
0: Before I go,
2: yes, sir.
0: I know you're rounding up, but happy Vishy Vanka Day to you. This is a traditional Ukrainian embroidery pattern.
2: Uh-huh.
0: And today is what I'm wearing here. Viewers, but regardless, I'm wearing it because today is Vishy Vanka Day, where they commemorate their cultural heritage and this particular artistry. And all today, I've been walking through the city of Kiev and seeing people wearing them proudly over and over again. this is not going to be Russia anytime.
2: Yeah. You know, what's amazing, Phil, and kind of sad in a way, although it's been a good, you know, I've learned a lot from you, but I recall a year ago you wearing an embroidered shirt and saying happy Vishy Vanga Day. If I'm remembering correctly, I think it's been more than a year now that you've been on this program, you know, because the damn war keeps going on. I mean, this is just incredible.
0: Yeah. So. And the sad thing is there is no good answer for Moscow in this. It is only a matter of how many more Russian soldiers and Ukrainians have to die before the man in the Kremlin recognizes that he can't win here.
2: And Putin and Trump are facing the same problem, you know, with Ukraine and Iran.
0: Yeah.
2: I mean, you know, how do you pull out and call it a victory and retain any semblance of power, of governing and capability? And, you know, there is a MAGA following for Trump that literally, I mean, you know, last night at MSNBC, they were citing this MAGA family who was black, of all things, who were talking about how because the Iran war has caused their grocery expenses to go up so much, that they're experimenting with fasting, going several days a week without eating anything, just, you know, drinking water in order to save money, but also for the health benefits. In other words, they will literally not eat rather than think that maybe Trump has screwed them. Is there a similar cult in Russia around Putin?
0: Yeah, there is. Around Putin and around Russian sense of identity as empire, that Russia has a right to be expansionist and an empire, and that these are actually lands that rightfully belong to them. Disregarding Ukrainian national identity. So, it's a cult not only surrounding a man, Putin, and he's done a lot to do that. There's a lot of the Putin faith.
2: The whole bare-chested on horseback stuff.
0: Right. But what he is also cultivated in the culture is this sense of a return to Russian empire. Yeah. Some say it's the Soviet Union. I disagree. I don't think he's striving for the Soviet Union. He wants the czarist traditional Russian empire and sense of self and identity as we are an empire by right of being a great, unique.
2: You wonder if he thinks he's the reincarnation of Peter the Great. I remember when I was in Moscow in December of 2015, you know, going through the airport there, there were entire stores that were devoted to Putin stuff. Putin calendars, Putin sweatshirts, mm-hmm. Putin posters, Putin postcards. Yep. I mean, it was everywhere. It was amazing.
0: Yep. Every year there's that Putin calendar.
2: Yeah. Yeah. It's incredible stuff. It's just incredible stuff. Well, Phil, I always enjoy talking with you. I always learn something. It's grim stuff that we have to deal with here, sadly. But keep up the good fight. You're doing a fine job there. Thank you so much for being with us.
0: Always a pleasure, Tom.
2: Thank you. Back at you, Phil. And be sure to check out Phil's podcast. It's called On the Edge. You should be able to track it down without too much trouble. I'll be back with more of the news of the day and your calls in just a moment. Why is Trump indicting a 94-year-old Cuban? The Justice Department is set to indict former Cuban President Raul Castro. He's 94 years old. He's not even all there, if you know what I mean. The charges relate to the 1996 shootdown of two brothers to the rescue planes that killed four Cuban Americans. The announcement comes at the Freedom Tower in Miami with Acting Attorney General Todd Blanche, the FBI, and Senator Ashley Moody of Florida, who used to be the Florida Attorney General who overlooked Jeffrey Epstein. But this isn't really about justice for 1996. The Trump administration just attacked Venezuela and captured Nicolas Maduro after indicting him, and now he's sitting in prison, he and his wife. They've slapped crushing sanctions on Cuba and threatened military action. This indictment, if it happens, and odds are it will, I mean, you know, the news is pretty explicit. This indictment is the next move in a regime change campaign across Latin America. Trump is using a 30-year-old tragedy to lay the groundwork for the next war, and it's a war that I don't think most Americans want. Trump thinks that he can be, oh, you know, Jack Kennedy tried to do this, and I'm the guy who did it. We'll see. We'll see. I mean, yes, the Cuban government has been oppressive, repressive, dictatorial, you know, basically for most of our lifetimes. And the Cuban people should have a say in their government. I mean, you know, we like democracy, right? It's supposed to be a good thing. But I have yet to see Trump doing something in a way that actually enhances democracy. I mean, what he did when he took Maduro out down in Venezuela and left Delcy Rodriguez in charge. Delcy Rodriguez was number two. She's a neo-fascist, too. She's a semi-dictator. She let a couple people out of prison as a small gesture. But the fact of the matter is that Venezuela is still a police state. And Trump is fine with that. I'm concerned that, you know, he's going to basically bring back the mafia and the casinos, and he's going to find his own version of Batista to run Cuba. I mean, you know, Batista was the dictator who was running Cuba in the 1950s that we helped put in place there after the Cuban-American, or after the Spanish-American War. Well, it was long after the Spanish-American War, but that's when we grabbed Cuba. So, you know, we'll see how this shakes out, but keep an eye on that one, too. There's a lot of weird moving pieces in the news right now, and I think these are the more consequential ones. So all that said, what's on your mind today? Let's find out what you're thinking. Man, in Trinity, Florida, hey, Ann, thanks for listening to WMNF. What's up?
1: Hey, Tom. Thank you so much for having me on. Couple things first. Wanted to say that Batista was heavily affiliated with the mafia.
2: Yeah.
1: In the Tampa area.
2: Oh, he was owned by the mafia.
1: Traficante. Yeah. Yes. So, yeah. All right. So the reason I'm calling is because I feel like Democrats, some of them are not doing us any favors. And I say that because Abigail Spanberger, the current governor of Virginia, was very happy to have her elected in. However, she just vetoed a marijuana bill and, more importantly, a collective bargaining bill.
2: Really?
1: For unions in the state. Yes. Yes, she did. And so that was a
2: little
1: bit
2: upsetting. What happened to Abigail Spanberger?
1: Yeah, I'm not really sure. That was upsetting because, yeah, I mean, I feel like the push for unions needs to be real.
2: Yeah.
1: And then the other thing is that we had 8 Democrats that decided that it would be okay to vote for a judge that could not admit, when they were questioning the judge, that Biden won the 2020 election.
2: Right.
1: But 8 of them still voted for that judge. And I just don't see how that the rulings that that judge could potentially make would be in our favor.
2: I agree.
1: And then I'm actually very upset, too, that the Trump family apparently has got immunity with the IRS. The entire Trump family.
2: Yeah.
1: I don't understand why they need immunity.
2: This is it's the doctrine of royal family. This is the doctrine of empire. This is the doctrine of royalty, is that the king is above the law.
1: Seems more like insanity, actually.
2: Yeah, I think that's a reasonable definition, Ann. It's a very reasonable definition. Ann, thank you. Spot on. Very,
1: thank you,
2: very
1: Tom.
2: Well said.
1: Appreciate
2: yeah, good talking
1: it.
2: To you. Thank you. I'll be back with more of your calls in just a moment. Stay with us. It's the Tom Hartman Program, the place where despair is not an option.

0: For our Tom Hartmann Book Club excerpt today, we're reading from Ed Morales' new book, Fantasy Island, Colonialism, Exploitation, and the Betrayal of Puerto Rico. This is from the first chapter. There was never any doubt that the United States wanted Puerto Rico for its own when it began a war with Spain near the turn of the 20th century. Cuba had been in the throes of independence war with Spain off and on since 1868, and the conflict that began in 1895 seemed ripe for the United States to capitalize on. The sinking of the USS Maine, an American naval ship destroyed by an explosion while moored just outside Havana, fueled American entry into the war. Although there are conflicting theories about the source of the explosion, including the likelihood it was caused by a spontaneous internal fire, William Randolph Hearst's newspaper chain blew up the incident into the perfect catalyst for the United States to enter the conflict. When Theodore Roosevelt entered the fray with his army of Rough Riders, the whole affair came as no surprise to anyone who'd been paying attention to the lust U.S. government leaders and military had long expressed to expand southward and westward. And although the idea of manifest destiny was at the forefront of the political discourse of this period, it's less often observed that the United States' expansionist gaze was saturated with racial language and attitudes, at once desirous of and repelled by Latin America's mestizo-mulatto social dynamic. The Haitian Revolution at the end of the 19th century and into the 20th created a U.S. obsession with both Cuba and Puerto Rico because of the potential of a similar black-led revolt on those islands. In 1826, Virginia Senator John Randolph feared that such a revolt would render the southern United States vulnerable to invasion from Cubans in rowboats. For this reason, he objected to the United States participating in the 1826 Panama Congress because American diplomats would have to endure the horror of a U.S. diplomat taking his seat in the Congress, quote, beside the native African, their American descendants, the mixed breeds, the Indians, and the half-breeds, without any offense or scandal at so motley a mixture, end quote. The logic driving this perspective underlined not only the importance of slavery to the emergence of capitalism in the 19th century, but also, as Matthew Karp points out in this vast southern empire, the extent to which slave owners and their elected representatives disproportionately shaped U.S. foreign policy. Going back as far as the Haitian Revolution, fear of a successful slave rebellion in the newly formed United States strongly motivated Southern politicians. As Karp mentions, to that end, Presidents Madison and Monroe, quote, used overwhelming force to destroy black maroon settlements in Southern Florida, end quote. Fear of slave rebellions also briefly united the interests of American slaveholders and Cuban elites who wanted independence from Spain, but in the late 19th century, after abolition, Roosevelt's forces fought in conjunction with Afro-Cuban armies against their common Spanish foe. The move to wrest Cuba and Puerto Rico from Spain came just as Spain had finally relented to end slavery as a concession to black rebel Cuban armies that had formed to push for independence. In a further move to placate continued unrest on the island, in November 1897, Spain signed automatic charters for Cuba and Puerto Rico, which gave limited home rule governments to both islands. Puerto Rico would gain full representation in the Cortes, the Spanish parliament, and could veto Spanish commercial treaties unfavorable to them while also retaining the rights to set tariffs on imports and exports. In this way, Puerto Ricans were granted a kind of citizenship that allowed self-government grafted on what was left of their Spanish subjecthood. Yet on July 25th, 1898, 8 days after the first meeting of the newly formed Puerto Rican parliament, U.S. troops arrived in the southern port of Guanica and replaced the Spanish flag with the Stars and Stripes. This date would be remembered over 50 years later when the United States finally followed through on a project to allow Puerto Ricans to have limited autonomy and self-government. But at the time, it was both the end of Teddy Roosevelt's splendid little war and the beginning of the current quandary over what exactly Puerto Rico's new colonial master would do with the island. Although historians agree that there was no pre-existing plan for designating Puerto Rico's status, there was a general belief that Puerto Rico could be incorporated as a U.S. territory and probably would be. This led many to assume that it would follow a similar path to statehood as former territories like Florida and Louisiana. At the very least, it would, by acceding to military control, receive, quote, the advantages and blessings of enlightened civilization, end quote, as Puerto Rico's first military governor, Nelson A. Miles, declared 3 days after the landing of Guanica. Because Cuba was so militarized during its wars for independence, the United States decided to allow it national sovereignty, thinking it could still exert considerable control over the economy because of existing business interests and a ready-made set of Cuban consumers who were already buying Ford Model Ts. But although Puerto Rico had experienced anti-Spanish uprisings in the mid-19th century, in 1898 they did not have nearly the same level of armed mobilization present. So the United States held on to it, particularly because of its geographic location, which would provide the United States with a stronghold on the easternmost tip of the Caribbean. The book is Fantasy Island by Ed Morales. Lewis in Salisbury, North Carolina. Hey, Lewis, what's up?
1: Hey, my brother. Nice talking with you again, man. I know the other listeners have to feel the same thing I feel when they're listening to you. They would receive peace. And this is what I gather from you and your staff. Even when you call in, it's just peace. But what I'm calling about, I'm sure that, I don't know, I heard today that Trump said that Jesus will have to come down and count the ballots or something.
0: In California, yeah.
1: Yeah, I didn't catch it all, but you know, he always messes with our Lord and Savior. You know, he's the only one I know as in a wickedness in high places that will do that. As in a wickedness in high places that will do that. But I listened to a gentleman.

0: that tithing was ended by Christ 2,000 years ago.
1: Well, arguably. I mean, you know, there are literally hundreds of laws in Deuteronomy and Leviticus that many of which we ignore now. You know, for example, if your child talks back to you, you're supposed to stone them to death. If a person wears clothing made out of two different kinds of fabric, you're supposed to stone them to death.
0: Isn't that wild?
1: Yeah, but they get hysterical about if a man lays with another man, you know, you're supposed to stone him to death. They'll go for that one. So, you know, it's pick and choose, you know, which is, I guess, understandable. It's kind of human nature. I think, you know, personal charity is a good thing. I don't tie it to a church, but
0: yes,
1: I do give money to, you know, our various nonprofits.
0: You know, that's the thing, though, with the gospel. Christ is not asking for 10, 10, 10. He's asking for just give, and it should be given unto you, you know, good measures, pressed down, shaken together, running over. So all he's asking to say, give, and that, not just to your denomination, but to others, you know, to charity, to people next door. So it's just getting over, ask me.
1: Well said, Lewis. Yeah, Matthew 25 lays it out, and he's not asking for any money there. Lewis, good talking to you. Thank you for your kind words. Yeah. Thanks for the call. Joe in Chicago. Hey, Joe, what's on your mind today?
2: Hi. First of all, after these primaries where some Republicans lost because Trump opposed them, and that they're not going to vote much differently than they did before because these are just, they're just still bad Republicans. The media and the Democrats can't let the media label these people as good, moderate Republicans just because they found one issue to object to and then got booted out of office.
1: Yeah.
2: These are the Republicans that have voted for everything that's destroying our country. They voted for all the judges, all the cabinet people, all the laws. And the Democrats' response should be, we're happy to see all these Republicans lose their election, and we don't want any of them to win. They're evil people destroying our democracy. We have to communicate this. Mm-hmm. But instead, they're going to put them on a pedestal of some kind of good, moderate Republican that's false. And it creates a bad message for the voters. The voters need to know the Republicans are an evil party. They all got to go. And just because they learn when they're no longer useful for the MAGA fascists, they get kicked out. That's fascism.
1: I get it. I don't disagree. I mean, there's a couple of Republicans who stood up and said no. And Liz Cheney and Adam Kinzinger are probably the most high profile. And, you know, got kicked out of the party and are... You know, I don't know if Liz Cheney is, but Kinzinger continues to, you know, speak out. And I disagree with him on pretty much every policy, but except that he believes in democracy. And you know, any Republican who believes in democracy, I think it's really an important first step. And that has to be the underlying thing that we all agree on, even where we disagree on everything else.
2: No. Yes, I get it. And for those Republicans that have stand up to oppose some people in their party, and some of those people are on MS now, they still will not tell people to vote for Democrats. They still will not commit to not voting for Republicans. And we're paying them to be, you know, on our, you know, the left.
1: Well, I get that, and I get, you know, that there's a number of ex-Republicans, you know, who have programs on MSNBC. And, you know, I can't say that I've ever heard any of them say to vote for Democrat, but I've certainly haven't heard any of them say vote for a Republican. But, I get it, Joe. Thanks for the call. Holly in Washington, D.C. Hey, Holly, what's on your mind today?
3: Well, I participated in a rally in March to care and fund CARE, not ICE, and it was on behalf of the immigrants. You know, there's a lot of beautiful things like that going on. It was hitting 107 degrees, and so I decided I better, you know, go to the metro station and head home. The whole section, at least that I walk, like 7th to 12th Street, there are just bike racks everywhere. There's construction on the mall buildings. There are no signs about how people get across the mall because that's kind of like where you cross over to go from this museum into that.
1: Right.
3: And I haven't seen anything on the news. Lots about the reflecting pool and the East Wing. But, I mean, I was just dumbfounded at the construction and just the lack of any interest in people.

0: people trying to navigate this.
1: Oh, interesting.
0: I mean, I'm really pissed off about it, and yeah. I don't know why it's not being made a bigger deal of
1: so
0: it.
1: So this is all, I'm assuming, Holly, this is all on federal land that the city doesn't control or have any power over?
0: The city can't impact that, but did they get building? I mean, they're building structures, not just.
1: Oh, Trump is building his arch. I mean, he's still saying, "Well, we're thinking about it." Well, they're actually building it. They've broken ground.
0: Yeah, yeah, and you know, and again, that's gotten some publicity. But the thing on the mall, it's just mind blowing. And I've been in D.C. for 6 years or so, and I've seen a lot of things on the mall. But this is just.
1: Do you think they're getting ready for the July 4th celebration?
0: Yeah, it's for the 250, but it's so much more than that. You can just feel it.
1: Yeah,
0: you know?
1: This is going to be Trump's Nuremberg rally.
0: Yeah, that's how it feels. It feels really off. And I just wanted to rant about it a little and hope that the media starts focusing on it because it's visually disturbing.
1: Yeah, yeah. There you go. Well, and it was at the Nuremberg rally in 1937 when Hess got up and in the process of introducing Adolf Hitler, used for the first time the word Heimat, of homeland, and described Germany as a homeland for alles Deutsche in die ganze Welt, all the Germans in the whole world. We'll see if somebody repeats that for Trump. Holly, thank you for the call. Yeah. Thanks for the heads up. Bob in New York City. Hey, Bob, what's up?
2: Hey, good afternoon. Thanks for taking my call.
1: Sure.
2: I wanted to talk about something I was just finding pretty frustrating back here in New York. You may have read that recently the Long Island Railroad employees went on strike. It lasted about 3 days.
1: Mm-hmm.
2: And during that strike, I happened to be sitting on a park bench with some people from the community.
1: Mm-hmm.
2: And people are upset because the workers might be making, after the strike, upwards of $130,000 a year, which, believe me, in New York is not much to, you don't have much left over.
1: Right.
2: And I'm not talking about now a lot of people of color and low-level jobs complaining. These are folks who have money. But there's this selfishness that runs through some people. Why do these people need all that money? All they're doing is taking tickets.
1: Yeah. It's a classic example, Bob, of the old story of, you've got the fat cat who's sitting there with a giant pile of cookies in front of him, and then he's got two guys sitting at the table with him, and they each have a plate with one cookie on it. And he says to the one guy, "Look out, that other guy wants to steal your cookie," while he's sitting on all the cookies. I mean, it's like, Jeff Bezos just did an interview with, I forget who it was, but, basically say, "Oh, yeah, Trump is a great guy. And, philanthropy is all you need," and all this kind of stuff. It's amazing. It's amazing.
2: And, just one other thing, and what people don't.
1: I'm listening.
2: Yeah, what people don't talk about is a decline of unions.
1: Yeah.
2: In other parts of the sphere.
1: Well,
2: in the public sector, they're still vibrant, but in places like Walgreens and Target.
1: Yeah. Well, this is why the middle class has been gutted, Bob, is the destruction of the unions by Reaganomics. Bob, I got to run, but thanks for the call. Good talking to you.
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1: I'll be back with more of your calls in just a moment. Stay with us.
4: Feeds igniting, truth dividing.

0: Deception has become the all-encompassing motive of our lives. In essence, the secret to finding balance is combining the science of desire with the wisdom of recovery. Then we jump to the conclusion chapter. We all desire a respite from the world, a break from the impossible standards we often set for ourselves and others. It's natural that we would want to seek a reprieve from our own relentless ruminations. Why did I do that? Why can't I do this? Look at what they did to me. How could I have done that to them? So we're drawn to any of the pleasurable forms of escape that are now available to us. Trendy cocktails, the echo chamber of social media, binge-watching reality shows, an evening of internet porn, potato chips and fast food, immersive video games, second-rate vampire novels. The list really is endless. Addictive drugs and behaviors provide that respite, but add to our problems in the long run. What if, instead of seeking oblivion by escaping from the world, we turn toward it? What if, instead of leaving the world behind, we immerse ourselves in it? Mohammed, you'll remember, was my patient who tried various forms of self-binding to limit his cannabis consumption, only to find himself right back where he started, progressing from moderation to excessive consumption to addiction at an ever faster cadence. He went hiking at Point Reyes, a nature trail just north of San Francisco, in hopes of finding refuge in an activity that had previously given him pleasure, as he once again tried to get control of his cannabis consumption. But every turn in the bend brought fresh memories of smoking weed. Hiking trips in the past had almost always occurred in a state of semi-intoxication. And so instead of being an escape, the hike turned into an agony of craving and a painful reminder of loss. He despaired of ever being able to wrestle his cannabis problem into submission. Then he had his aha moment. At one particular vista point where he had explicit memories of smoking a joint with friends, he brought the camera up to his eye and pointed it to a nearby plant. He saw a bug on a leaf and focused the camera further, zooming in on the beetle's bright red carapace, striated antennae, and ferociously hairy legs. He was mesmerized. His attention was snared by the creature in his crosshairs. He took a series of pictures, then changed his angle and took more. For the rest of the hiking trip, he stopped to take extremely close-up pictures of beetles. As soon as he did so, his cravings for cannabis decreased. "I had to force myself to be very still," he told me at one of our sessions in 2017. "I had to achieve a perfect stillness to take a good in-focus picture. That process grounded me, literally, and centered me. I discovered a strange, surreal, and compelling world at the end of my camera that rivaled the world I escaped to with drugs. But this was better, because no drugs were needed. Many months later, I realized Muhammad's path to recovery was similar to my own." The book is called Dopamine Nation, Finding Balance in the Age of Indulgence. It's written by Anna Lemke, MD. Dopamine Nation by Anna Lemke. So the cheapest medicine we have right now is something called awe, A-W-E, awe. You know that feeling you get when you look up at the night sky, or when you look at your children, or when you walk through a forest and just look around and go, "Whoa, look at this," or walk along a big river. I make it a daily practice to find an opportunity to just look out and go, "Whoa, thank you. Thank you so much." And I don't know who I'm thanking, but I am blown away by it. And now there's some really astonishing science around awe. I wrote about this over at wisdomschool.com. The title of the article is "Awe is the Cheapest Medicine We've Got." And there are, links and whatnot to it. A piece in the National Geographic this fall, it's called "The Life-Changing Power of Awe," is what got me started on this. Consider the findings that just keep stacking up. In 2023, there was a Harvard study that found that 15 minutes in nature can measurably improve mental health on the same order as moderate exercise or the normal dose of antidepressant pills. 15 minutes every day in nature. A 2022 brain imaging study of 63 adults found that a single hour-long walk in the forest measurably lowered amygdala activity. That's your brain's alarm system. When participants were later put under stress compared to people who had walked through a city as opposed to the forest.
1: A 2015

0: 2015 Berkeley study of undergraduates found that the ones who reported more frequent experiences of awe had lower circulating levels of interleukin-6, which is a marker of chronic inflammation. And a dairy study from tracking 269 adults over 22 days found that on the days people experienced more awe, they reported about 20% less stress, fewer physical complaints, and greater well-being overall. Neuroscientist Virginia Sturm at UCSF has found that, quote, awe pulls the body out of the sympathetic fight-or-flight branch of the autonomic nervous system and into the parasympathetic rest and digest branch. Your vagus nerve wakes up, your heart rate drops, your inflammation drops. The default mode network, the part of your brain that does worrying, basically goes quiet. And this is remarkable stuff, and it's anchorable. So my recommendation, for what it's worth, is every day find an opportunity to spend, you know, like with this 2023 Harvard study, 15 minutes in nature experiencing awe, intentionally experiencing awe, is as effective as antidepressant pills or exercise in terms of mental health. Powerful stuff. So what's on your mind today? David in Nacogdoches, Texas. Hey, David, what's up?
1: I was wanting to know, you know, that immunity they gave him with the taxes, mm-hmm. with the next, we are going to get another, you know, Democratic president. Can all that be overturned?
0: I would think so. But it's kind of like closing the barn door after the horse is out, you know. I mean, he just got $100 million that he owes the IRS wiped off the slate.
1: Yeah, but that still can be overturned, right?
0: Well, I'm not sure we'll ever get the $100 million back.
1: Yeah, but I'm talking about the immunity. Court, it can be overturned.
0: Presumably. I believe so, David.
1: Okay,
0: I certainly hope so.
1: That was concerning me.
0: Yeah. Okay.
1: Thank you. I love your show, Tom.
0: Thanks, David. Great question. Kathy in Madison, Wisconsin. Hey, Kathy, what's up?
2: Hi, Tom. I was just thinking of remarks you made earlier about what can Democrats do now, and you talked about prosecutions in the states and everything. Mm-hmm. I'm wondering if it's feasible to do that under state RICO laws. There are 19 states with Democratic attorneys general out of the 33 states that have it. So actually, Democrats have a majority of states with RICO laws. And from what little I know about RICO laws, they often allow seizure of assets, money, all that stuff for the ill-gotten gains that were obtained in corruption and all that other kind of stuff. Yep. You mentioned the oil industry. That was a corrupt bargain Trump made with the oil executives. He offered them, he said, give me $1 billion for my campaign, I'll grant your wish list. And that's exactly what he's been doing. Yep. And he's got his whole administration involved in that. He saw during the break a thing with Sean Duffy, the transportation secretary, of all of that too.
0: Yep.
2: So I think maybe the Democrats ought to be appealing to their state AGs and to their district attorneys like Bonnie Willis in Georgia, who bought a massive RICO campaign.
0: I'm with you.
2: Yeah,
0: well said, Kathy. Well said. Kathy, I got to run. Thank you for the call. Cece in Northbrook, Illinois. Hey, Cece, what's up?
3: Well, Tom, I love your show.
0: Thank you.
3: That's what Democrats need more. Play chess. Play the long game.
0: Agreed.
3: And kudos to you. But back to the last week, Tom, you encouraged me. You had me fired up. I was to call Roger on this bill to defend Taiwan Act. Mm-hmm. And as I was doing so, I thought, well, I might need to look it up and see what it is before I start endorsing it. Mm-hmm. And I did, and it was just a pretty general bill, and it's been out since about a year now, mm-hmm. 25, the one that I looked at. And so I also thought I wanted to encourage people that I didn't think I was going to call my senator too, but after I looked at it, this is in the House of Representatives, haven't even gotten out of committee, it looks like.
0: Yeah.
3: So I might just want to stick with my representative who wasn't on the list. It was only 26 people that co-sponsored it. Mm-hmm. But the lesson is, I just stuck with my representative, and that bill has been there for a year.
0: Yeah, it's a good start.
3: And another point, Tom, just so that people will know, maybe be more, we need to be more precise in what we do. The Democrats do need to figure it out, and that, I like the shadow committee thing, but I'm in disagreement that I don't think they will get the publicity that they need on it, but it shouldn't be about publicity. This should be about having action items that are, when we get back in power, they're ready to go. Yeah. You got the people in place. You got the plan in place. Everything is ready to go. So we don't get the media coverage that the Republicans will get, but we don't really need it at this point. You know what I mean, Tom?
0: Yeah, I get it. I do think, though, that if they did it right, that they could get a lot of media coverage. You know, this is the old joke, dog bites man is not a news story. Man bites dog is a news story. Democrats bite Trump. That's a news story.
3: Okay. I don't know if they're playing possum or if they have some type of secret. The Democrats, we just got a weak team. We just have to deal with a weak team. And you know, we can't be too hard on them. I understand we got conflicts with the PAC money and all that stuff. Yeah. But that doesn't necessarily mean they're corrupt. That's just the way. Don't hate the player, hate the game. That's just the way the game is played now.
0: It's a good way of putting
3: and
0: it.
3: I'm sorry.
0: Yeah, I get it. And I broadly agree. I mean, I'd like to see all Democrats refuse any APAC money or any corporate PAC money. But
3: publicity.
0: As you point out, this is the rules of the game that the Supreme Court established. CC, great hearing from you. Thank you so much for the call.
3: Thank you.
0: Yeah, good talking to you. Martha in Plymouth, Massachusetts. Hey, Martha, what's on your mind today?
4: Well, what's on my mind? I've been for a long time very distressed about the hijacking of the church. And I think if we had a Christian nation, first of all, it wouldn't announce that it's Christian, and everybody would love one another, and we would take care of the poor and take care of the sick.
0: Oh, you mean follow Jesus' teachings? That's not something that Republican Christians do.
4: But they're not Christians.
0: I agree.
4: And I am so tired. I am so tired of people giving Christianity a bad name by pointing to these goofballs who say it's like a very nasty, exclusionary religion. It's not.
0: Yeah. Well, it shouldn't be. I mean, you know, if you are a follower of the teachings of Jesus, you are engaging in a religion that's quite different from what Franklin Graham and J.D. Vance are out there hustling.
4: Exactly.
0: Yeah.
4: I go to the food pantry every week, go to the thrift store every week, work with the homeless.
0: Good on you, Martha.
4: Because I'm a Christian.
0: Yep, exactly. I get it. I like to think of myself as that kind of Christian, too. Martha, thank you. Thank you for making such an important point. Bernice, in Santa Fe, New Mexico. Hey, Bernice, what's up?
5: Hi. Democrats' guiding light has to be that we have and we fight for principles, those being that we fight for human rights and constitutional rights for everyone. We don't choose. You know, we don't say, yes, we like gays. No, we don't like immigrants. Or we like Baptists, but not Catholics. You know, we have to, everyone has good health care. Everyone has a livable wage. Everyone gets clean water.
0: Yeah.
5: And I think if we hammer this message, you know, just constantly, this can be the winning message. I think this is the founder's intent. And it's what government should be, you know?
0: Yeah. Govern for the general welfare as the Constitution's preamble
5: states. Commons, correct. Yeah. Or create a functional commons, I think,
0: yeah.
5: Which is a word I've heard from you long ago, the commons.
0: Yeah.
5: Yeah.
0: There you go.
5: It's so basic, I think.
0: Okay.
5: Yeah.
0: Well, thank you, Bernice. I agree with your analysis, and I think it's a good one, and I hope more Democrats will pick up that kind of a message. Bernice, thank you. And thanks for watching Free Speech TV. Good talking to you.
5: Yeah, thanks. Bye-bye.
0: Sure enough.

0: Mark in Seattle. Hey, Mark. Thanks for listening to KEXP. What's up?
1: Hey, Tom. How's it going?
0: Good.
1: Sport show, sport everything. I was reading in the paper last week, there's something in Congress going on about a $130 tax on electric vehicles for the owners that own them for driving on the road.
0: Yeah, it's to make up for the last lack of gas tax. I'm not sure what's happening in Seattle. We just had a gas tax bill here in Oregon that got defeated in the election.
1: I think this is nationwide, though.
0: Oh, okay. Yeah, I get it. I mean, you know, having our highway repairs funded through the gas tax is a very imperfect mechanism. They're, as more and more electric vehicles are on the road, they got to figure out a way to keep the roads paved. I think it should just come out of the general fund, frankly. But, you know, this is their.
1: I did drive your car the other day. It was kind of fun to drive. I haven't bought one yet, but.
0: You drove an Ioniq 5?
1: Oh, yeah. Well, 2024, and it was on sale for like $12,000.
0: Oh, yeah.
1: Pretty cheap.
0: Yeah, they're, used EVs are just such a bargain right now. And I mean, you know, if you're paying. I'm paying 8 cents a kilowatt hour for electricity when I buy it from the utility right now, which means that it's costing me about the equivalent of 75-cent gallon gasoline. The average in the country is around 12, I think, or 13 cents a gallon, a kilowatt hour, which is the equivalent of around $1.20 a gallon gasoline. People are figuring this out. It's not a secret.
1: Well, like they say, it's a no-brainer.
0: Yeah, there you go. Mark, thanks for the call. Good to hear from you. I appreciate it.
1: All right, bye.
0: Yeah. Calvin in Grove City, Ohio. Hey, Calvin, you have the last minute. What's up?
2: I'm blessed to talk to you. And I want to say, well, my family, I got three of my grandparents graduated from college in 1800s.
0: Whoa.
2: Actually,
0: that was 1884, rare then, back then, yeah.
2: 1904, and 1905. And of the three, two of them came in 1720. Into Virginia and one to Connecticut.
0: Mm-hmm.
2: And what happened was they had.
0: Kevin, I got to ask you to make your point because we're going to hit the end of the show here in just a second.
2: That's the reason why religion is not promoted in politics. So they came over here for religious wars.
0: Yep. Yeah, you're absolutely right.
2: What happened was.
0: We need to keep religion separate from politics. Calvin, you said it very well. Thank you. And congratulations on your family. Hey, thanks so much for being with us today. We'll be back same time, same place. In the meantime, don't forget, democracy is not a spectator sport. It requires all of us. That includes you. So get out there, get active, tag, you're it. There's so much we can do, and there's so much we have to do. We got a big job ahead of us. So anyhow, have a great afternoon. Be good to yourself and the folks around you. Stay safe. Eat your veggies, get your exercise, and I'll catch up with you.
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0: Welcome to Spirit in Action. My name is Mark Helpsmeet, and each week we bring you visits and conversations with people doing healing work for this world, hearing what they're doing and what inspires them and supports them in doing it. Welcome to Spirit in Action. For this year's Earth Day, I wandered in to see the Earth Fest being held here in Eau Claire, Wisconsin, thinking I'd stay for an hour. And I left vastly enriched after 4 hours. One of the places I spent some time was visiting the table for Kaiserson Bee Company. The varieties of honey infusions like chili, hibiscus, tulsi, vanilla, coffee, and lavender were certainly intriguing, but the whole story and method of their production was even more interesting. And yes, there were samples. Things like their CSA, community-supported apiculture, support for dealing with bee swarms, and environmental education all made me eager to talk to Drew Kaiser, the Kaiser in Kaiserson Bee Company, who joins me here in Eau Claire. We talked long enough that you'll also find a full, uncut version of this interview on northernspiritradio.org. With production help from Andrew Jansen, Drew now joins me to talk about the bees. Drew, I'm so glad to have you here today for Spirit in Action.
1: Thanks for having me, Mark.
0: How are the bees buzzing?
1: You know, right now is kind of the most magical time of the year. Everything's greening up and everything's blooming, and the bees are happy to be out and a part of what's in nature right now.
0: Interestingly enough, last week, I forget which day, Thursday, Friday or something, I drove somewhere, got there, opened up the back seat of my car to get something out, and here is a big, fat old bumblebee sitting in the back of my car. Just like, well, what did you hop on? I hadn't seen a bumblebee out in, we live in the woods, you know, but I hadn't seen one at all. Are different species of bees wake up at different times? Or
1: oh, absolutely.
0: Are the wasps first, I think?
1: You know, I think the wasps tend to be a little bit earlier than our bee species. I'm going to put a pin in that because I just want to say people are oftentimes afraid to get in my car because there's almost always a bee flying around in my car. But, you know, you notice the bumblebee flying around, and there is a great awakening happening right now with the bumblebee species. There's about 24, give or take, bumblebee species in Wisconsin, and there are native social bee. And so right now what's happening is the queens that had been hibernating over winter are emerging out of their burrow and setting to work, starting a new colony. So any bumblebee that you're seeing right now is probably, you might look at it and say, boy, that's a really big bee. And that's because that's actually the queen. This is the early part of the season where she's setting to work, establishing a nest. And later in the season, you really won't see the queen because she'll be hard at work laying more young.
0: This may be an extreme question, but roughly how many eggs, I guess, maybe, can they lay in lifetime?
1: Well, it depends again on which species specifically we're talking about. So with bumblebees, you'll see them, they'll lay thousands, you know, the single or, you know, low tens of thousands of eggs.

0: With honeybees, they're laying somewhere around 1,500 to 2,000 eggs a day. And their colony size during the middle of the season gets to be about 60 to 80,000 members. And so not only that, a honeybee queen can potentially live for several years. And so it's not unrealistic to think that a honeybee queen could lay hundreds of thousands of eggs, or, you know, over a million eggs in their lifetime.
1: You rattle these things off, obviously, right there, they're accessible to you. It's not necessarily what we expect from a comprehensive arts major, but clearly you've enriched that part of your knowledge and experience since 2010 when you did your first work with bees, I think.
0: Yeah.
1: So were you a bee curious person when you were young?
0: No, not at all. I'm born and raised Eau Claire, city dweller. I didn't really have in my near family history any sort of like agricultural connection. And, you know, I was always a kid who liked to catch turtles and be outside and interacting with nature, but bees weren't on my radar necessarily. It's funny because, you know, I think that a lot of people wouldn't necessarily look at an art degree as a clear through line between doing something in the biological or natural world. But I think one of the lessons I learned from the instructors I had in my degree program was that creating art is really it's an interdisciplinary activity. It's about, if you want to create truly impactful art, you need to understand, you know, the history of the thing and the science behind it, and, you know, being able to draw from multiple wells to be able to create meaning, you know. And so I see my beekeeping as an art project in a lot of ways. You know, certainly I draw in the culinary world a lot with what I do. And so, you know, thinking of ways to engage the different senses, it's not always super glamorous. In fact, it's mostly not glamorous, but it is this really fun construction project of being able to combine things maybe in a way that they haven't necessarily been combined previously.
1: And your emphasis in photography, I think that being a photographer, there's a woman who's part of the Quaker meeting here, Deirdre Monk. You've seen her photography.
0: I had her. She was a professor of mine.
1: Yeah. And just to learn to look and see what's there, most people don't focus in that way. And I have a feeling that that accelerated your learning curve.
0: It's definitely a muscle that needs to be exercised, but I think it's really within everyone to be able to do that. Art is kind of a natural phenomenon of humans, whether we're actually trained in it or not. The more we spend time focusing our attention and slowing down and paying attention to what's around us, the more we're able to do it. You know, if you've ever gone hunting for morel mushrooms, it's really hard to find the first one.
1: And then they're everywhere.
0: And then they're everywhere. Then you see them and all of a sudden they're everywhere, right? You start dreaming about them. You know, you can't not see them all of a sudden, hopefully. But I mean, beekeeping is this really, I get the privilege of being out in the world on sunny days and seeing what's in bloom and how the local geography affects a bloom on the, you know, on the north side of Eau Claire versus south of Mondovi versus over in Augusta. You know, like I'm dealing in a tight geographic area, but the diversity of plant life, the diversity of topography, you know, we're right on the edge of the driftless zone. And when I dip down into those areas, it's a totally different beast than when I'm, you know, up in the kettles of Chippewa County or whatnot. And so it really allows me to appreciate this place that I've been getting to know for 40 some years.
1: Were you a passionate environmentalist before 2010?
0: Yeah. So actually, and we dipped into this a little bit before hit record, but I graduated from Memorial High School in 2000. And I went to college right away at Stout and found that maybe I'd acted a little too quickly. And so I took some time off before inevitably going back to school at UWBC. And in the 4 or 5 years that I was not in school, 9/11 happened and a lot of, the war in Iraq happened. And I found myself immersed in a lot of the anti-war activism at the time. And so I was highly involved with Wise Radio getting off the ground initially, and was the fundraising and outreach coordinator for the first couple of years of Wise Radio.
1: And, you know, really, I have you here today, Drew, to talk about bees and honey and this kind of thing. But I want to explore a little bit more of this. And then maybe the bee-centric world that you live in will make more complete sense to people. And they'll understand environmentally how this all fits together. Mm-hmm. You had a father who was Catholic, a mother who was Methodist, and the Methodists met at 9. And so you went to the Catholic mass later.
0: That's absolutely correct. I grew up in a fairly liberal Catholic church, and I draw a lot of inspiration from, you know, the teachings of the Catholic Church, but it just, the hierarchical nature, that the, it wasn't the right structure for me. I'm a little bit more freewheeling, and I think this conversation will illustrate how freewheeling I am. I like to, you know, I'm not blazing my own trail, right? Like, we live in a postmodern world where everyone's been somewhere already, but I'm happy to kind of pick from a menu of offerings and, you know, hopefully find something that suits my palate.
1: Before we got on the air again, I was talking to you a little about this because I know some of the people who've been teaching at University of Wisconsin-Eau Claire in religious and philosophy areas. And you evidently did some good taste testing of varieties of flavor, evidently Buddhism, Middle Eastern areas particularly interested you.
0: Yeah, you know, it was very topical at my formative college age years. Obviously, a lot was happening in the world. And when I did settle into my degree program, I took Arabic as my language requirement. I took a lot of Native American coursework. I dipped into Islam and really wanted to learn about the geography and the history of the Middle East and the place that I am. So I tried to immerse myself in a tapestry that could help me not just with creating art, but just helping to find my place in the world.
1: My understanding was that the university, at least at one point, had a world religion type class that you'd take, and they required that you go out and familiarize yourself with a couple different varieties out in the community here. I know that over the years, we've had, I don't know, 50 or 100 people visit the Quaker meeting because they were supposed to go visit something strange. So let's go to Quakers, right?
0: I've known many of friends over the years too. They're a fascinating group of people.
1: Well, and I would say, since I grew up Catholic also, and I actually went to the Newman Center here when I was in high school, I was up here for just 2 weeks, 3 weeks for debate stuff, high school debate stuff. I was at the university. I stayed in Governor's Hall and I stayed in Towers 1 year. Because of that, I went to the Newman Center and I said, oh, wow, this is different than my church back home. And that led me, after I finished high school, that following summer, I checked out like 5 or 6 different churches. I'd go to Catholic Mass on Saturday, and then on Sunday, I'd say, okay, let's go see what the Congregationalists are like, or the Episcopal or whatever. And I happened to have a friend who's Quaker, so I got to see that too and said, hey, this seems like real people as opposed to the hierarchy, because Quakers don't have hierarchy or and don't have creeds and all that stuff. It was very interesting. I needed to be freewheeling. And so I found a place where I could be me and be authentically diving deeper. But anyway, you didn't actually settle on any place except maybe bees. One thing I was thinking about while I was preparing for this, you do all this work and you were mentioning like seeing the bumblebee, and this is probably a queen bee, right? In the age of no kings, is it hypocritical to be nurturing these queens?
0: No, not at all. I think, you know, we have a tendency to try and anthropomorphize the natural world, right? And so at some point, some old white man looked at this bee who was cranking out eggs and said, well, that's obviously the queen of the colony. And what we've actually started to understand over the last century of studying, I mean, so we've studied bees for a long time, right? They're actually one of the species that we have cohabitated with since effectively the dawning of civilization. We understand their languages. Well, we understand parts of their languages. We've done a lot of work to analyze their genome. You know, they're a species of great importance to us. And when we talk about a queen bee, we want to think of it as a queen in terms of like a monarchical queen. And in reality, she's mom. She's not making decisions inside of the colony. She is nurturing the young and bringing forth life. And there's a group of worker bees who are tending to her needs. And that's, you know, probably where you're getting that sort of, you know, we get this sense of like, oh, well, queens have servants and so forth. But really, they operate in a democratic, you know, very purely democratic set of principles. They have a robust debate about their needs and communicate various different options, and then go through almost a voting process to determine where they're going to go with their day and what work they're going to go forth with and what food they're going to gather. There's a really interesting book by Dr. Thomas Seeley called Honeybee Democracy. And it's Tom Seeley, I think he's retired now, but he was at the University of Cornell. And the focus of his research over decades was about the swarm state of honeybees. So the idea that at some point in the life cycle of this superorganism of a honeybee colony, if all things go well, they want to actually separate and divide their colony into multiple colonies. And so how do they go through the process of getting to that swarm state? And once they're in the swarm state, how do they determine where they're going and what they're going to do and what the ideal nature of new homes would be? And so this book, Honeybee Democracy, really like lays out the allegorical nature of how bees actually lend themselves to a really admirable structure of decision making. So anyways, you know, I think I warned you that I can go off in directions pretty easily, but
1: I love this discussion.
0: Yeah. Well, you can see that, you know, within the social structure of honeybees, there's actually like a rich social political justice sort of, they're very egalitarian, very utilitarian structure. And I've actually given a number of talks. There's an organization called Embrace that focuses on victims of domestic abuse. And I've been fortunate enough to now go meet with their staff and kind of talk about lessons that honeybees can teach us in social justice and feminism. And they're a highly matriarchal society. They operate on a eusocial basis. And so humans and primates and what we generally consider to be like higher order, more high-thinking species operate as eusocial species, and some ant colonies, some bee species operate in this eusocial means. I try not to anthropomorphize bees as much as possible because I think that almost does them a disservice. They're a unique creature doing their own unique things, and I don't think that we need to not necessarily always refer back to humans as a way to understand the natural world. But they offer a really, really unique insight into something better that we could maybe be.
1: Can you actually have a bee as a friend? I just want to make clear, most of us grow up, we're taught to run away from bees, be afraid of them. They're going to sting you. I remember as early when I was 4 or 5 years old, we lived in the country by West Bend, and I remember focusing on bees, and I think maybe they were bumblebees, though, of course, honeybees can be so much more present because they're small and they multiply so much. So I remember having a little bit of fear of them, at least, but not a big fear.
0: Well, and there's kind of a cultural, you know, I'm of an age where My Girl was a movie in my youth where, you know, Macaulay Culkin gets stung to death by a swarm of bees, right? And so they're present as a threat. And biologically, you know, they're camouflaged in the markings of threatening creature. And that's very much on purpose, you know, in terms of their co-evolution alongside wasps allows them to lean into the visual presentation of a threat. And that's because, yeah, like you said, they're tiny little things. And in the grand scheme of their life, we as bigger creatures can obviously impact them much more than they can us. And so honeybees, bees in particular, don't generally want to sting. We talk about them being defensive versus aggressive, but they definitely can cause it. You know, there is serious allergy. There is serious life-threatening consequences for some people to be around bees. And so it's a like a lot of things. And, you know, you walk over the university bridge at UW-Eau Claire, and there's a plaque on there that talks about how the Chippewa River is beautiful yet dangerous because it takes lives. You know, every year or a few, some unfortunate soul walks into the river and doesn't come back out. That's nature, unfortunately. I mean, it's, you know, we want to protect life as much as possible, but yeah, I think I'm going in a weird direction with that. But I think, you know, I think it is, you know, your question was, are honeybees your friends, or can you have a friend of a honeybee? And I think there was a study in the Journal of Nature a few years ago that looked at, can bees play? Can they find enjoyment in kind of non-essential activities? And they developed this study where they met the needs, and I think this was actually bumblebees, not honeybees, but they met their needs in terms of shelter and food and so forth, and then introduced them to kind of an auxiliary chamber next to their home where there were some little round wooden balls, and just opened up a pathway for them. And they found that the bees would actually take some leisure time, and they'd roll around and play with these balls. And so there's a higher level of cognition in these tiny little creatures than I think a lot of us would expect.
1: I can believe it completely. Again, we're going to get to the blessings of bees very shortly, but I think we need to understand what relationship we have with them. One of the things that's happened over the last, I don't know, dozen years is this rising awareness of the vital part bees play in our environmental structure, of our crops growing, of fruit blossoming, of whatever, all of these things. We're in no mo may right now, right? Mm-hmm. And I think bees have a significant part to play in why we want to not mow lawns, give them a chance to flourish for a while before we disappoint them by cutting down their homes, their meal places, taking away their restaurants, I guess.
0: Yeah.
1: So anyway, there's all the positive things, but the negative things are impressed upon us early. One of the things I've heard is that at least some bees, when they sting, maybe a bumblebee, if it stings, it dies. I think that's not true of wasps. And I don't know if it's true of honeybees, or just how does this work out in the animal world?
0: Yeah. So that, coming back to that idea of defensiveness versus aggressiveness. And so it is the honeybee that has, oftentimes it's referred to as a barbed stinger. It has little serrated edges to it. And so most of the time when a honeybee stings, what ends up happening is the stinger is lodged into the flesh of the invading creature, whether it's human, skunk, bear, and they're unable to remove that stinger. And so part of their biology is to, in fact, actually kind of dislodge this set of organs and muscles where they continue to squeeze a venom sac and continue to inject the venom from their stinger into their...
1: They're stingy.
0: Yeah, they're stingy. And I was like, do I call them a victim? Well, they're not really a victim because, generally speaking, they're the aggressor, right? So they're attacker, I guess. Going back to that idea of the egalitarian property of a bee colony, and they don't want to sting, generally speaking. I mean, you can very easily put your hand into a bee colony in a non-threatening way, and they'll walk over you, and they'll lick you, and they'll very much just kind of ignore you. But as soon as you start to squish them, as soon as you start to create conditions that threaten their home or their personal being, you know, then the act of stinging, not only is it trying to be a signal to go away, but it marks the attacker with a pheromone, so a smell that other bees can kind of be warned of the threat of that creature being aggressive towards them. It's kind of a poetic sacrifice of self for the greater good in a certain way. But you're absolutely right in terms of the wasps have a needle stinger. And so wasps are, you know, we tend to associate bees and wasps closely together. And it tends to be that most people get stung by wasps, get more interaction with wasps than they do with bees. And so there's this negative association of yellow and black striped winged insects with stingers that are all bad. You know, I can't tell you how many times I've asked a group of people if they've been stung by a bee, and they'll raise their hand and they'll say something like, oh yeah, I was mowing and I, you know, went over a ground bee nest. And, you know, a ground bee nest is a hornet's nest. You know, it's not a bee nest. I've also really softened, for a long time, I felt like wasps were just needlessly aggressive or, you know, a species that was all right to be cast aside or just, you know, written off as just aggressive and useless, but they're pollinators too. The wasp species around us, the bad rap they get is the fact that they like to be proximate to us. They like to build their nests on the underside of our eaves, outside of our doors and in our siding and close by, and then come and visit us while we're having a cookout and try and eat our meal. And then when we don't like the fact that they're doing that, then they sting us a lot. But if you have a paper wasp nest that's placed a good distance away from your normal traffic and life, they'll go about eating up mosquitoes from your yard without ever bothering you. You know, the aggressive behavior we get out of wasps is largely due to the fact that they've established themselves in an area where they do get to have this bounty of food. And then all of a sudden, as it gets later into the season and that food starts to dry up, then they need to look for other means of fulfilling their caloric needs. And they come to us, and we don't like that.
1: No one likes to be someone else's sandwich.
0: Exactly.
1: Folks, we are speaking with Drew Kaiser, and we're going to be talking about Kaiserson Bee Company very shortly. I've got the link to kaiserson.com and also to Andrew's photography business. So that is drewkaiserphoto.com. You don't have to memorize these things if you just come via northernspiritradio.org, where we'll connect you up with them. And all of the guests that we've had over the past 20 plus years, we've been doing this since the very inception of WHYS Radio, the great radio station we have right here in Eau Claire, Wisconsin, but also on 38 other stations across the U.S. where Spirit in Action and Song of the Soul are both carried. So on our site, you'll find links to those community radio stations. And I can't emphasize enough how important it is to have alternative media these days. The fact that in 2005, WHYS Radio grew up out of the ground here in Eau Claire, Wisconsin, and hundreds more across the nation is so important, so that we are not controlled by the limited media, which, you know, something like five or six owners control 90-95% of the media across this country. That is ridiculous, and it means it's a bottleneck for truth to flourish. We need a large swarm of media presenters to be able to make for a fertile countryside for truth to flourish. 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And there's other ways of doing that also. It's not just a community radio station these days. So much of it is online, and you can certainly get all of our shows from the various podcast sites, as well as from northernspiritradio.org. When you're here at our site, please post a comment. Let us know what you're thinking, where we should be going, who we should be checking out. Give us your feedback, because two-way communication is the best kind. And if you can make a donation, you'll make us sustainable. Sustainability is a very important issue that we're talking about today with Drew Kaiser. How much did that issue of sustainability, what part did that play in the 2000 study that both you and Ellen were involved in? I understand you were the journaler of it with your photography, but it was more of her study, right?
0: Yeah, exactly. So the genesis of Kaiserson Bee Company. So Kaiserson is our portmanteau of our last names, right? So my wife, Ellen Sorensen, and I, Drew Kaiser, are Kaiserson Bee Company. And when she was in college, the genesis of all of our beekeeping endeavors came from a geography independent study that she was doing with a professor, and they wanted to understand how land use in Wisconsin would contribute to honeybee mortality. And so they developed a survey that they administered out to various different beekeepers around the state, and then paired that with publicly available GIS data about what kind of crops and what kind of land use was in the proximate area of each beekeeper. And so certainly sustainability was in the mind of the research. She was also, Ellen was the director of the Student Office of Sustainability on campus. And so they were able to grant another student organization some money, some funds to be able to purchase bee equipment and start keeping bees on campus there. And so that was where we sprung from. And we've fixated on the idea that geography plays a huge part in how and where we keep bees and how we understand and appreciate the honey that comes from the bees. And so we have created a structure within our business in which our bees are spread in smaller clusters than would generally be considered a commercial operation. You know, we've got 2, 4, 6, 8, you know, at most maybe 10 colonies at certain places. And then we'll take little harvests from each location and keep them separate so that we're able to see how honey evolves over the course of a season and different places around our area. And so it's a lot more work to do it that way, but it's a lot more interesting. And it ends up, by proxy of looking at honey as the byproduct of our bees, it also helps us to understand what sorts of places are more bountiful for the bees. And so some years we'll find that a place is just overflowing with honey, and some years we'll find that they barely make any. You know, it's honeybees are this interesting mix of, we want to think of them as a domesticated creature that, you know, if you have a cow or a chicken, you can kind of expect that they're going to do the cow and chicken things. You know, you're going to get a certain amount of milk out of them, or you're going to get a certain number of eggs, or whatever it is that you're seeking to get out of your agricultural product. And with honeybees, they're so dependent upon the natural world that it's almost impossible on a small or modest scale to know what your output will be. Last year in particular, our area saw a pretty marked decline in overall honey production. A lot of people that I've spoken with think that maybe it's wildfire smoke, but you know, whether it's wet or dry, whether it's hot or cool, when it's hot and cool, and what grows in different areas is going to have a huge impact on how our honeybee populations, how sustainable they are, right? In Wisconsin, we're dealing already with kind of this handicap of winter. You know, the idea that a good chunk of our year is going to be inhospitable for insects to be outside, and honeybees are sitting outside during the sub-zero weather. They are weathering winter and keeping the inside of their colony not as hot as they will during the summertime, but they're going to keep it, you know, 70, 80, you know, at times 90 degrees. And so it takes a lot of extra honey for them to be able to make it through Wisconsin winters. It's a journey to figure out. This is probably one where I feel like maybe we can skip over. I'm trying to wrap together sustainability with the idea that our climate is changing, gets a rap as being, oh, it's just getting hotter. It's just global warming. But it's not just getting hotter. It's getting wetter. It's getting colder. It's getting more extreme in every direction. And so what makes winters in Wisconsin less sustainable for us is that we'll go from 30 below to 50 degrees and then back to 20 degrees. And so we're swinging wildly in these unpredictable directions, and we can't account for the erratic behavior of our weather and our climate as we used to be able to.
1: So again, we were talking about originally about this study that you were part of that grows into a lifeblood for you. The question must have been there, and it's certainly been present to many people. They're aware that we need our pollinators. Without our pollinators, our life is going to crash rather hard, I think. Has the population been demonstrably increasing or decreasing of bees, of our other pollinators?
0: Yeah, so I think when we started into beekeeping, you know, you hear a lot of people talk about save the bees, right? And I think a lot of people automatically, their head goes to honeybees because they've been so intertwined in our agricultural system, and because there is such a spotlight on things like colony collapse disorder. And we do significant research and studying of honeybees. We know that there's a lot of stressors and there's a lot of negative outcomes that we see with bees. You know, we've seen, I think it was two winters ago, was the largest recorded die-off of honeybees nationwide in the United States. And yet we're still finding that our overall number of managed honeybee colonies in North America is reaching new heights. And so I think that initially when we came to beekeeping, our focus was on honeybees. And what I've come to understand is that as a managed species, you know, there are challenges that practitioners of beekeeping need to overcome. And certainly it's stressful and painful for a beekeeping operation to have unexplained losses. And we continue to have unexplained losses. But what I worry about, and from a sustainability perspective, what I'm more concerned about at this point is the canary in the coal mine aspect of honeybees as it relates to the various different native species in our world. And so up in the Great Lakes region, so the Xerxes Society, this really lovely invertebrate nonprofit, has identified, I think that in the Great Lakes region, we have somewhere between 200 and 500 different native bee species. And the vast majority of those native bee species are actually solitary dwellers. You know, we've been talking about our social bees, the bumblebees and the honeybees, but there's a lot of bees that don't exist in these multi-member colonies. They lay a few eggs, they go out and they serve their pollination function. And most people who aren't highly trained will never notice them. You know, they're small, they're reclusive. They're very, very specific. And so if we're seeing the conditions worsening for these social bees, it's most certainly worsening for the solitary and the native bees that we don't interact with. So the first bee species listed as critically endangered happened now, we're almost a decade into that, but the rusty patch bumblebee was the first critically endangered bee species. We now have, I think, three or four, a couple of different tropical species in Hawaii that are also listed as critically endangered. But it's hard to quantify the impact of climate change and human-caused environmental degradation on the other pollinator species and what that's going to mean for our natural world in the coming years and decades.
1: I'm just curious about this. You've got a business that you're doing with honey, right? You've and beeswax, and so you've got a function there. Very clearly, you're talking about thinking about all kinds of things which do not increase your profits, right? They might actually help out because when you keep the environment working, that works for all of us. But you clearly have an interest that goes well beyond how much green stuff you're going to get.
0: Yeah. So I think that, like, you know, so you touched on the idea of the research that Ellen did in college. And I think at the heart of what we do is advocacy and education and awareness. So what sprung forth from that research project and the keeping of bees on campus at UW Eau Claire, we left college, we graduated from college and wanted to keep bees on our own and came to find through that process that actually the city didn't think that beekeeping within city limits was a legal activity. And so our next big project was actually legalizing beekeeping, so to speak, passing an ordinance that allowed for safekeeping of bees in residential areas. And so, you know, this again comes from the history of activism and community organizing and whatnot, but I spearheaded a petition drive where I sat out in Phoenix Park gathering signatures and talking to folks about the idea of synthesizing various different ordinances from other larger areas and bringing it into an Eau Claire specific set of guidelines for keeping bees. And so we were able to deliver a large number of signatures to the city and then work with the Sustainability Commission in order to draft an ordinance and work with the city council in order to kind of show them and walk them through what it could look like. And we're now 10, 15 years of that being on the books, passing unanimously and going through a couple of different revisions of that as well. And then working with the county and neighboring communities and other communities throughout Wisconsin to navigate what that would look like. And so, yes, we're business, but I'll happily talk to any group that wants to hear about bees and tell them about the interconnectedness of all of the other stuff beyond what, you know, the bottom line of being a business is.
1: Was Crispin Pierce one of the big advocates? Do you know him from the sustainability?
0: Oh, sure. Yeah.
1: He's got a very special house here, the way he's chosen, and he got permission from government to have their property right in the middle of the Third Ward, you know, where everybody else is all about lawns, and here they are growing up a forest, which is wonderful, in my opinion. But he knew to walk through the steps to get that. It took a few years, really, for the ordinance to be passed to get what you wanted. So this was not easy work. It took dedicated, and it took some foresight that a lot of the people do not have. Again, we're raised to think bees are a danger. They're going to sting you, crush that sucker, right? And I personally would like wasps a lot more if I knew they were at least producing honey. I'd like to get some payback that way. But they are a pollinator as well. We've got a fair amount of agricultural land around here. Does it depend on pollinators?
0: So when we talk about like row crop or kind of the conventional agriculture, I always kind of find it funny to talk about things like corn and soy in mass as being conventional agriculture. But, you know, those really don't require insect pollination. The USDA estimates that about one in every three bites of food that we take requires insect pollination. And usually it's insect pollination slash likely honeybee pollination. But there are other, you know, like we said, there's native pollinators out there. The birds do some pollination. There's small mammals that pollinate. We pollinate to some extent, right? Anyone who's grown up in a somewhat rural area, you know, probably has the idea that like corn producers hire teenagers to run through cornfields to help the corn pollinate, right? Because the corn is it's a wind pollinated species. And so it requires like some agitation of the tassels and the flowers in order to get the pollen dislodged and shaking off to the other stalks. Most of our row crops really don't require it. And actually, I have hives situated a few different, market garden farm.

0: apples will be, you know, if they're not already blooming, they'll be blooming within the next few weeks. And your squash species, cranberries require pollination, nut species. So like the big show for commercial beekeepers every year is trucking out millions of bee colonies to Central Valley, California to make sure that almonds get pollinated, because we've set up our agricultural system in general to be monocropped, to be large acreage of the same thing. And when you've got acres upon acres, you know, thousands of acres of almond orchards that have nothing else growing in them, you've only got a few week window where you've got food for pollinators. And then the rest of the season, even though it's agricultural, it has very little nutritional input for the pollinators to survive there. And so it requires us to pull in pollinators from across the country in order to make sure it happens. There's quite a bit of our agricultural system that requires insect pollination. And there's a move within, you know, the biodynamic or regenerative agricultural communities to try and create polycultures that support native pollination habitats. But we're really not there on the commercial scale for most food production to be able to have bees locally pollinate the foods we eat.
1: It's about time, Drew, that I talk about some of the magic that is the Kaiserson Bee Company. We've talked about environment, which I thought was vital to understand why this bee focus is not only rich for our tongues, but for our world. So first of all, let's keep track. You started off very early. You were doing some stuff with bees, but then you found out there's maple syrup in them, their trees. And you do that. Did you give that up along the way, or is it all bee stuff now?
0: The business is all bee stuff. We still have fun out in the woods in the springtime boiling maple syrup. But the evolution of our business is we wanted to start adding value to our honey products. And so we opened up a commercial kitchen to be able to do, you know, a hot honey and various different botanically infused products. And so in that process, we kind of created a silo for our foodstuffs in which anything we create needed to be produced under the benefit of that food processing license. And so we're kind of low-tech maple syrupers. You know, we operate a sugar bush versus a sugar shack. And so we could sink some money into the maple syruping side of things if we wanted to bring ourselves into the compliance to be able to license it and whatnot. But for now, it's for friends and family. And it's an excuse to be out in the woods while there's still a few foot of snow out there. But
1: And no bees.
0: Yeah. Although I have definitely been stung by bees with a few foot of snow in the woods.
1: We are in Wisconsin. But I want to talk a little bit more about your products. If people go to the Kaiserson.com website, you'll find this. And again, the link's on NordenspiritRadio.org. But I was very interested in a number of the products you have, not only like your habanero infused honey or your Tulsi infused honey, raw honey, creamed honey, and all of those different products you have. And then there's the things you make with the wax. I think that the gnome poured candle and the small morel poured candle are really cool. There's all those kinds of things that are really cool. But then in addition to that, you help people who are being swarmed by bees, for instance. And so I think you become an environmental resource as well as that. And one thing I particularly was excited by, I don't know if this is done other places or if it's a local innovation. I'm used to CSA, meaning community supported agriculture, but you use it as a community supported apiculture. Mm-hmm. So instead of, you don't have to have all the bees living at your house, you've got them all over the place. Explain how environmentally you've linked all of these different sites where bees are nurturing our world, but you've also included it as part of your business.
0: Community supported agriculture is a really interesting model, because I think that people who care about their food care to know about the people raising their food. And we have been members of various CSAs. We actually work with various CSAs to have bees at their farms and help to pollinate the foods that they are growing for people. And I think that being able to engage your community in how the food is being produced is a really

0: unique and beneficial partnership between the producer and the community. And so, you know, the CSA model requires a little bit of faith, right? You as a consumer have to say, I'm going to part with my hard-earned money right now with the promise that, you know, in several months, I will start to see a reward. And so with a traditional vegetable or traditional farm CSA, you're getting ongoing boxes, you know, whether it's every week or every 2 weeks or so forth. You know, as the season starts to be bountiful, you get a portion of that bounty. And with us raising honey, you know, we're each season producing somewhere in the neighborhood of about 30 to 40 different unique single origin honeys. And sometimes those batches are really, really small and really, really precious. You know, we keep bees in town. And so we're limited by space and licensing requirements, how many bees we can potentially keep at each location. And so we have them, you know, nestled right next to the university in the Third Ward neighborhood of Eau Claire. And the folks in the Third Ward are very precious with that honey. And so that's like basically always the first one to go. And so the CSA is one part getting the community excited and engaged, and one part allowing us to get a jump on our season to be able to upgrade our equipment or do the things that we need to do with capital on the front end of the season. But then it's also kind of first spot in line. It's the ability for the folks that really, really want to experience the varieties of honey, a chance to get first dibs on them. We throw a harvest party at the end of the season, and that's when we invite all of our CSA members to come and to taste as many of the different harvests as they want to and pick out a variety based upon whatever share level they've purchased. And so it's something that we started pretty early on in our business, and it was largely our family members initially that, you know, wanted to kind of help us buy a few extra hives and to get going on it. And, you know, each year people would catch wind of that and say, oh, wow, that's, you know, I'd love to be a CSA member. And so what started as, you know, our parents and a couple of friends is now, I think we're up to the last several years, we've had 60 to 70 families all be a part of our CSA. It's heartwarming to be able to know that there's a community surrounding you that wants to make sure that we can keep doing what we're doing year in, year out.
1: To be clear, what I saw was in the 2024 season, for instance, you had approximately 65 colonies at 15 locations. Mm-hmm. So instead of saying, I own all this property and I'm having a beehive here, here, there, people are inviting hives to live on their property, at their place, right?
0: Yeah, we have a collection of both private residences as well as working farms and different businesses that host all of our locations. Yeah, we don't own any of the property that we put our bees out on. And not necessarily every location, not every host is a CSA member, although we do obviously invite them to our party and give them a share of the bounty as well. But it's a really interesting, you know, bees are foraging somewhere around 3 to 5 miles around their colony. And so in a city like Eau Claire, that's about 7 miles wide and long, you can forage about a third of the overall geography of Eau Claire with one bee colony. And so we try to place our locations far enough apart that there's not a tremendous amount of overlap between the forage areas. And what ends up being generally is in one harvest, you'll get more dandelions, and one you'll get more bee balm, and one you'll get more sunflower or Japanese knotweed or clover. Or, you know, the sky's the limit, right? Honey gets thought of as being kind of that golden amber thing in a honey bear. And most people kind of just think honey is honey. And the reality is that it's actually an infinite number of foodstuffs, depending upon what the bees decide to do with it and what the beekeeper decides to do with it. And most beekeepers, whether it's by necessity or just happenstance, they will take all of their honey produced throughout the season and harvest it all at once into one hopper. You know, it's just their honey for the year. And so we start harvesting as early as we can. You know, oftentimes it's early June that we'll take our first honey. And in early June, we're harvesting potentially dandelion honey or honey that comes from some of the early season tree blooms like basswood or black locust. And then we harvest every couple of days there in and out from the beginning of the season to the end of the season with quite a bit of variety then.
1: Well, there's many riches we're hearing about that come from the Kaiserson Farm, from the Kaiserson Bee Company. We've been speaking with Drew Kaiser, who also has, again, his photographic services. So you can find that. There's a separate website, drewkaiserphoto.com, in addition to the kaiserson.com website. We track down more of this stuff. There's, again, all these varieties of honey-infused magic that they're weaving there. Services, removing swarms of bees, and a few other things, including t-shirts and other fine stuff. So please check them out on their website. And you can also engage him to come and talk to your local group. But I assume there's a network of you, people like you, across this country. And so if you're not here in Eau Claire, Wisconsin, you can still contact him. And I'm sure he'll hook you up with someone who's properly networked to talk about these sisters and brothers of the bee variety who live on this planet with us. So again, Drew, it's been fascinating talking to you. I've learned so much today, and I'm so thankful to have you as my neighbor here in Eau Claire.
0: Yeah, thanks for having me. Can I? So I would love to talk about swarms for just one second, if you don't mind.
1: Sure, the swarms. I just don't want to keep you from getting where you need to be.
0: This is important. When you hear about honeybee swarms, it's kind of a vital aspect of beekeeping. I alluded to the idea that a colony that's doing really, really well will want to divide itself and to produce new queens and split and try and reproduce the superorganism of the bee colony. And so the reason I just wanted to take a second to talk about honeybee swarms is we're actually in our area right now entering into what's colloquially understood as swarm season. So new bees and overwintered bee colonies are bustling at the seams. Everything is starting to bloom and they're growing very quickly, which means that the propensity for a bee colony to swarm is pretty high from kind of early mid-May into June. And so I wanted to take a moment for your listeners to understand that although rare, it is possible in the next few weeks that you may see a honeybee swarm move into your area. You may see kind of a cloud of insects all of a sudden go through your yard, or you may see a ball of bees hanging from a tree branch. And there are beekeepers in every area of this great country that would be happy to come help you deal with them in a sustainable and non-invasive way. The good news is that a honeybee swarm is about the most docile state that they can exist in. They're effectively on the hunt for a new home. And so their defensiveness is at the lowest level that it possibly can be. You can literally stick your hand into the ball of a swarm and they will just crawl around you because they need as many of those bees to produce the new home site when they get there. So if you happen to be lucky enough to see a honeybee swarm at this time of the season, make sure to reach out to a local beekeeping organization and make sure that a qualified beekeeper comes out and takes care of that for you. It can feel kind of unnerving to see thousands of insects all of a sudden descend in your yard. And some people may be inclined to just reach for a bottle of insecticide, but I guarantee that there is someone who will drop everything to come grab that for you. That's my PSA for the springtime is it's swarm season. Make sure to reach out to a local beekeeper and they will help you.
1: 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Again, Drew Kaiser has been our guest. Kaiserson.com and DrewKaiserPhoto.com, linked on NordenSpiritRadio.org. Thanks so much, Drew.
0: Absolutely. My pleasure. Thanks, Mark.
1: And we'll see you all next week for Spirit in Action. 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I'm Mark Helpsmeet, and I hope you find deep roots to support you to grow steadily toward the light. This is Spirit in Action.

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1: Today I'm feeling thankful for goldenrods and honeybees. Goldenrods are members of the aster family. As the summer days grow shorter, goldenrods grow abundantly in the fields all around us. In New England, you can find about 25 different species of goldenrod. Goldenrod pollen is spread by many insects, including honeybees. So goldenrod and honeybees have a reciprocal relationship. Goldenrod provides sweet nectar to the bees, and bees pollinate the goldenrod. Honeybees aren't the only ones who love goldenrod. Bumblebees, beetles, flies, moths, and butterflies also feast on the goldenrod. And then there are the predators attracted by the buffet of insects on the goldenrod stalks. Wasps, beetles, spiders, and birds. So each field of goldenrods is bustling with all kinds of life. Solidago is goldenrod's Latin name. It means becoming whole. This name refers to the plant's wholesome medicinal uses. Indigenous peoples and other herbalists boil the leaves and stems to make a tonic to bathe wounds and rashes. Goldenrod is also known to treat everything from bladder infections to kidney stones, sore throats, and even tuberculosis. And honeybees? They are not only important pollinators. Bee venom therapy is being used on many health problems, including arthritis. Goldenrods and honeybees are healers. Thank you, goldenrods and honeybees.
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0: You're listening to Building Bridges. I'm Mimi Rosenberg, and this is part two with author Jeff Chang on Water, Mirror, Echo, the Bruce Lee story, a fearless examination of Bruce Lee's life and legacy, how his fight for dignity and humanity confronted the machinery of white supremacy. How important to you was this for young people?
1: Yeah, it's a great question. I was working on this book for a really long time. We're talking about that, right?
0: Yes.
1: Part of it was because I couldn't find the plot. You know, I'd been asked to do this biography on Bruce Lee, and I think, you know, the genre of the celebrity biography didn't really fit what I wanted to say. And then for better and for much, much worse, the pandemic happened and the outpouring of violence happened. And suddenly, you know, we all felt unsafe, especially women in our families, in our communities, queer folks in our families, in our communities, elderly in our families, in our communities. We were forming self-defense groups and we were forming community patrols. And people were doing, you know, Zoom, you know, online, you know, workshops on how to defend yourself, you know, in the streets. And at that particular time, the symbol of Bruce began reappearing on those same streets, you know, in our communities. So in Chinatowns, you know, out here in the West Coast, in New York City as well, you'd start seeing just the image of Bruce. You'd see Bruce's image all over our social media feeds. And it was like people were saying, hey, you know, we got this. We got this. Bruce had it. We got this too. You know, it was like they were trying to raise Bruce as a symbol of unity, of pride, of strength, of self-defense, but also of asking for, you know, solidarity. And showing solidarity. That's who Bruce was as well. He was somebody who showed solidarity to all these different types of communities. And so for me, that was an inspiration. I was like, wow, like, you know, a whole new generation is adopting Bruce as a symbol for themselves of strength. And that was what I ended up deciding I needed to write towards. And so that's why the book is really, it's a biography of Bruce and a biography of the rise of Asian America as well. But I, you know, I wanted to make sure, you know, this is something that is happening, right? You could see these images popping up, and you knew what they mean immediately, what they meant immediately, but maybe you didn't know the history of it, you know, like you didn't know that Bruce was born in the U.S., that he was born in San Francisco, which makes him a birthright citizenship, which put him immediately in the crosshairs. If he was still alive here, he would have been in the crosshairs of Trump's executive order ending birthright citizenship. He would have been a second-class resident of the U.S. We're still in this moment, right, where immigrants are, as you have noted, being targeted, being scapegoated, being put into detention camps, where we still need to form defense patrols, you know, to protect immigrants, where we are, you know, thinking all the time about how to defend ourselves, where we are still so in need of solidarity. So, you know, I think after that kind of happened, it was like I kind of had a purpose in terms of writing this particular book. And I wanted to make sure that the younger folks who are going to read this, and anybody who is going to read this, would be able to understand that this isn't the first time. If you feel like you're living through something, you know, unusual, in some ways it is. And in a lot of ways, we already have the tools that we need, the knowledge that we need, the activism and the organizing skills that we need to be able to deal with this particular period in time.
0: I was thinking of you the other day again, as there was a protest that was held at City Hall. And the protest has the name of No More 24. And these are home health aides who have worked 24-hour health shift. And their families, their lives, their backs are being broken and bent. And there we come to very often the liberal community who says, well, I know there's legislation pending for these home health aides to get 2 12-hour shifts, no more 24.
1: Right.
0: However, the liberal community, groups like the Legal Aid Society, where I worked for decades, say, no. This is the issue of pitting, and they adopt the politics of austerity, and they pit the home health aides and their work against the patients who are in desperate situations, and we hope won't, and we have to fight to make sure they don't, but they could go to various institutions. I wonder how you look at and politicize that issue of groups like the Legal Aid Society, who actually represented the home health aides to try to get wages for them. Mm-hmm. No more 24. They were often paid 13 hours for 24-hour shifts. How are we to break down that sense of that these are exposable women, that this is racist to the core? I mean, your thoughts about where that fits into this picture.
1: Well, you know, it's all sort of tied up into this narrative of scarcity, right? That it's either one or the other, right? Like if we can't get livable conditions and living wages for, let me put it the other way. If we can get living conditions and livable wages for home care workers, that's going to, you know, somehow jeopardize the fate of the folks whom they care for. And I think that's exactly the kind of, you know, that's exactly the kind of narrative that they want to place upon us. Have us fighting against each other. Why can't we have both things at once, right? Why can't we have livable wages, good living conditions, and improve the life, you know, the life health situations of the patients whom they serve at the same time? That's what I think we've lost sight of a lot of times in these kinds of battles. But I want to say too, you know, it's complex. You know, like Bruce Lee grew up with folks in his house who were, you know, his home care workers. He had servants, he had drivers, and that kind of thing. He grew up, though, I think, because he came and experienced life in segregated, racist America, you know, the other side of what that meant. He came to understand what it meant to be a laborer. He came to understand what poor working conditions meant for bachelor workers in Chinatowns, because he was working alongside them. And so, you know, we can't fall into these larger types of narratives that pit us against each other. We all kind of have to take that journey that even Bruce took, you know, to be able to understand how we might be able to fight on behalf of all of us at the same time.
0: Well, we are speaking with Jeff Chang about Water, Mirror, Echo, the remarkable story of a man, the traditions and communities that created him, and the new worlds he made possible. And we're just going to go for a momentary break to listen to an old friend of mine from Music and Art High School, and that was Chris Ijima, and hear some of his song. I don't know if you know his music.
1: Absolutely, yes. Yes, I do.
0: Great. Then maybe
1: this,
0: we can
1: also...
0: This
1: is a great treat. Yeah.
0: Ah, good. Mm-hmm. Maybe we can come back and you can read us another piece. And I thank you for being with us. The expansive biography of an iconic actor really doubles as a nuanced history of Asian American empowerment. And I thank you for that. So let's listen.

0: free the land. We're still waiting to free the land. We're still waiting to free the land. One of the great activist organizations during the Vietnam War and so on was Ewok Hewn in New York, which taught us so much. And I think that they evolved into the group that we were just talking about now, which is fighting to free workers from abusive 24-hour shifts that break their backs and destroy their lives. And we are talking with the marvelous Jeff Chang about Water, Mirror, and Echo, a title inspired by Bruce Lee's own way of moving, being, and responding to the world. It's a page-turning and powerful reminder. At the helm is Jeff Chang, the award-winning author of Can't Stop, Won't Stop, whose writing on culture and politics, the arts, and music have made him one of the most acclaimed and distinctive voices in our time. In his hands, Bruce Lee's story brims with authenticity. And you,
1: thank you.
0: What can I say? You're great.
1: Thank you, Mimi.
0: And you also have a way of raising the issues of white supremacy in a context that affects the youth communities in our neighborhoods. And that's so critically important. And I'm wondering about the way that you write, which is about, can't stop, won't stop. There's an echo of hip-hop. There's an echo of all of these things. Indeed, an echo of Water, Mirror, and an echo itself. And I'm wondering, Jeff, do you see your writing experience as a way of radicalizing and really taking hold of the terrible reality of white supremacy and American exceptionalism, which we've never rooted out? We've never pulled out root and branch, the plantation capitalism, the issues that inured to indigenous peoples, theft of the land. So, you know, tell us about your motivation and understanding of this book, this wonderful, wonderful book, because Bruce Lee was so much more than a fighter.
1: Well, I'm somebody who believes that story is the basic unit of change. Like, the way that you begin change is you tell a story to somebody. You tell a story about home care workers who are working 24 hours around the clock and the kinds of conditions that they're facing. You know, you tell a story about somebody who, you know, was born in the U.S., a birthright citizen who goes back and lives under colonial conditions, you know, and wartime. He's living under wartime conditions as well. He barely survives the war. You know, then he comes back and he's somehow able to internalize all of the things that he's gone through and his ancestors have gone through into becoming a hero that transcends generations, you know? That's where it all begins. As you tell that story, you tell a story, and then that, I think, whips up emotions in people. You know, it gets people to think about what kinds of actions they might take to be able to change things. You know, seeing Bruce on the screen when I was a kid, we just all ran out of the house and wanted to be Bruce Lee. We're on the playground jumping, you know, off of the jungle gyms, maybe doing some dangerous type of stuff that our parents would have been happy to see us doing. But we were jumping around, practicing our kicks and those kinds of things. We wanted to be as powerful as he was, you know. So storytelling is the beginning of change. And, you know, for me, being able to write it's a blessing. I'm entrusted with stories to be able to tell, and these stories change me, and if they change me, then maybe they can change other people as well. And so that's sort of the root of what it is that I think I'm here to do these days.
0: And I'm wondering if you might give us another passage from this most excellent book.
1: Thanks. So I wanted to maybe read a couple of pages here, if that's okay, about 1973 and the enduring impact that year had on us and all the things that were kind of happening. I was telling you earlier that I believe that story is the unit, the basic unit of change. I am somebody who believes really strongly in the power of culture. Culture itself is not going to free the land, but culture can give us the imagination to build a movement to free the land, you know? So this is where I'm coming in as I'm writing this conclusion here. This is part of the last part of the book here. And it's from a chapter called The World is a Ghetto. Enter the Dragon was part of a profound and enduring world cultural shift that can be traced directly to 1973. At the beginning of the year, one of the fastest selling albums in the country was a moody streetwise statement by a black, brown, and white funk band from South Los Angeles named War. Mm. The album was called The World is a Ghetto. On April 13th, Bob Marley and the Wailers released Catch a Fire, their first album for the major label Island Records. Chris Blackwell had overdubbed solo lines from American rock musicians over their Jamaican rhythms in hopes of propelling the keening voices of the former Rude Boys from Kingston 12 to international attention. On August 11th, DJ Kool Herc and his sister Cindy Campbell threw a house party in their humble West Bronx apartment building, launching a new movement that would come to be known as hip-hop. 8 days later, Enter the Dragon premiered at Grauman's Chinese Theater in Los Angeles, with one of the biggest line parades Hollywood had ever seen. Lines of moviegoers curled through the courtyard and wound down the boulevard. That opening week, Andre Morgan stood with Fred Weintraub and Paul Heller, the producers of Enter the Dragon, on a Westwood corner near the UCLA campus. The year before, Andre Morgan had stood on the same corner, gaping at the lines for the American immigrant epic, The Godfather. He remembered, "I'm looking at this line around the block, and I'm saying to Freddie, that's as big as the line was for The Godfather." And he says, "Shut up, booby. Let's see if they like it." So we sneak in the back, and we're watching and watching the movie, and then we're waiting outside the corner as they come out to see if they're smiling and if they're laughing, if they're talking about it, because that's how you knew you had a hit movie, Andre said. And they're smiling. It's a good movie. They didn't throw the popcorn at the screen. They didn't rip up the seats. It must be a hit. And yet it wasn't just a hit. Jim Kelly, who was in Enter the Dragon as well, understood that Bruce's impact went far beyond the film grosses. He talked about it in the backhanded way fighters talk about their rivals and friends. Jim said, "Lee had an ego as big as Muhammad Ali's. Most people couldn't dig it. But I could appreciate what he had done for himself, his family, and his people. Those Chinese movies have done more than Henry Kissinger could ever do." The long decolonization of global pop culture had begun. It would be increasingly impossible to unsee or unhear the Third World. American whiteness was being decentered towards something as yet unnamed, something more open and fluid, brimming with the ecstasy of exchange. Muhammad Ali had taken on a new name, nearly lost everything for standing in solidarity against the war in Vietnam, then returned to become a global icon of black pride. Bob Marley had risen from Trenchtown to reveal the view from the tenement yard, broker peace in his country's political war, and invite the world to sing his songs of freedom. Watching Bruce Lee in a dark Manila theater as everyone around him lost their minds, the American folk singer Phil Oakes was sure he had seen the future. Bruce's bare fluid movements were challenging images of Western muscularity. This is what he wrote, Phil Oakes. He wrote, It is not the vulgarity of James Arness pistol whipping a stubble drunken stage robber. It is not the ingenious devices of James Bond coming to the rescue, nor the ham-fisted John Wayne slugging it out in the saloon over crumbling tables and paper-thin imitation glass. It is the science of the body taken to its highest form. And the violence, no matter how outrageous, is always strangely purifying. Bruce Lee had come to represent the downtrodden's right to self-defense and their fight for self-determination.
0: Beautiful. There's a profound anti-authoritarian spirit in Bruce Lee and yourself. He challenged orthodoxy, I think, in martial arts, in race politics, in cinema. Was Bruce Lee, in some sense, dangerous? I mean, how do contemporary anti-Asian hate and xenophobia and geopolitical tensions with China reshape the meaning of Bruce Lee today?
1: Yeah, you know, I think this is why so many young folks were drawn to this image of Bruce Lee at that particular moment in 2020. And even now, right? What, 5-6 years later, you know, after the height of this violence against us. And then thinking now too about what's happening on the sort of world landscape, right? And we're seeing imperialist wars for oil. And we're seeing, you know, so much hatred and rounding up of immigrants, of Black folks, of Native folks. And I think the spirit of Bruce Lee is still animating us in that way. You know, here's somebody who was 5'7". He was maybe like 125 pounds, like if he was soaking wet, you know.
0: That sounds like me.
1: Yeah. Yeah, I'm sure you could do some damage too with your fists. I think Bruce Lee was and is dangerous to authorities in that kind of a way, because he represents, you know, folks rising up, regular folks taking it into their own hands, you know, their destiny, as opposed to kind of sort of falling into the narratives of scarcity or falling into like the obeisance, you know, at the hands of massive weaponry that they expect from us. They need to put a lot of money, billions of dollars, into holding us down. And yet we're still able to figure out ways to pop back up, right? And I think this is, you know, the thing about racism, about segregation, is that it always contains the seeds of its own destruction, that they could segregate us, they can round us up, they can put us away, but we'll always figure out a way to break out, because they can't take away our stories. At the end of the day, they can't take away the inspiration that we take from people like Bruce and from each other. And that's, I think, the heart of the spirit of what we need right now.
0: And you're such a beautiful spirit. This is Building Bridges, where culture is never, never separated from justice, where Bruce Lee is not reduced to kung fu kicks and Hollywood mythology, but understood as part of the long struggle against racism, empire, exclusion, and cultural erasure. Tonight we explored Bruce Lee not simply as a movie star, but as a mirror reflecting race, empire, masculinity, resistance, and the unfinished struggle for dignity. Because Bruce Lee fought more than opponents. He fought invisibility. Mm-hmm. This is

0: inclusive.
1: Birders who are Black, visibly disabled, and queer are going to face challenges while birding that cisgender, able-bodied white people do not. And our goal is to reduce these obstacles.
0: Along with co-author Sydney Golden Anderson, Molly wrote a book titled Birding for a Better World that welcomes newcomers to birding and offers ways to make events more inclusive and accessible.
1: We hope that this book encourages organizers to consider what needs they might not already be meeting and find ways to accommodate them. Throughout the book, you'll see a lot of suggestions from other birding organizations and ways that organizers can look to their own members and other groups in their community.
0: The book also debunks some myths that can scare people away from birding, Sydney says.
2: Birding does not necessarily mean bird walk. In fact, you don't have to walk at all while birding. Birding is for all people of all ages and abilities. You don't have to have fancy equipment to begin birding. And yes, you're a birder, even if you're

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